is a show where we explore the issues shaping our communities through conversations with the leaders, change makers, and everyday people making a difference. Tonight, I'm joined by none other than myself. This is my last episode for Next Gen Talks, concluding almost 2 years of bi-weekly episodes. I'm going to do a wrap-up of things I learned, what this experience has meant to me, and all the support that I've had throughout this entire run to get to where I am now. So first off, I want to explain why I will no longer be hosting the show. It's definitely not because I'm tired of politics, because that could never happen. Or more specifically, I'm never tired of governance. Politics can get a little tiring sometimes with so much debate, but it is important. But governance is really what my passion is. And as for why I'm leaving and not continuing with the show, it's because I will be attending UC Berkeley. I got admitted as a Regents and Chancellor Scholar, which is the highest scholarship offered to incoming UC Berkeley students. So I'm very, very happy about this admission. And I think I credit so much of the admission and a lot of the passion that came for many of the activities and experiences that I've had the privilege of doing over these years to this show, to the support I've gotten, to the mentorship, the connections I've even made with a lot of the guests that I've come on the show. And of course, to you all, the listeners who inspire me to keep digging deeper into the stories that I want to tell. And I think each of the guests and each of the stories I chose to really go through with you all every single episode are so meaningful and impactful to me as well. You know, we had a wide variety of guests, of viewpoints, not just one political party or even no political party, and everything in between. And I think that was so important to me coming in, creating the show, and thinking about what makes it stand out from the rest of the shows that were offered. The conversations weren't so different than what you would have in a dining room table. If you were trying to talk to someone, you just wanted to know. I wanted that to be the concept of the show. I didn't want to engage in back and forth bantering or name calling or any of the usual political rhetoric that is spread online, because I didn't find that as helpful as understanding the human behind this political figure, because ultimately a lot of what we see is a political figure. We don't see how they're making sacrifices for their families. We don't see all the work that has been done. Sometimes we are only brought with just the good or just the bad that they have done. But I think each person that is entering in this political space did more than just good or just bad. They did it with a purpose, and that's what I wanted to know. I hope these interviews for you all really captured that as well, and that's really what I wanted it to feel like. I never tried to ask any difficult or, I guess, easily misinterpreted questions. I try to be straightforward with them, and I try to essentially gather what was necessary of information for you all to make your votes. One of the most awe-inspiring things to me was getting to sit through two elections on this podcast. It was truly incredible to do the thing I love the most, watch election coverage, but also make election coverage, to be on the air on election night. I remember it being the primaries, or no, it was the presidential election, sorry. And I was on a show. I was shadowing a show. I think it was one of the other KDRT hosts, and they asked me to do a little intro to my show, and I thought it was just so fitting because it turned out to also be election night, and so much happened that day, and I thought it was just the most fitting place to be in the local media center, trying to convey the need for political participation
for more active engagement, because that is exactly what I think democracy at, any point in its history needs, is more participation. And I will always, always remember my great chats with Michelle Famula. And every time I would, and it was always before an election or some kind of, oh, actually, now that I'm thinking about it, there was three elections because we had the special election as well here in California. But I'll always remember my chats with Michelle because I would genuinely be so surprised by the knowledge I learned from her. And I truly think that all these nonprofits that are filling in the gaps, they're definitely making a difference in our democracy. Because even for a voter like me, and I consider myself to be pretty knowledgeable voter, I know what's out there, what the resources are, and what I should read on. But she would explain to me all the different processes of how an elections office works, how they are spreading this information to the people, how the League of Women Voters does an endorsement or their candidate forums, and all these things that she would talk to me about, I would take in, and I would just, kind of be a listener in that moment instead of a host. I would genuinely take a step back and listen to her speak because I wanted to be able to spread this information with my community as well. I wanted all these things to educate the public so they weren't just voting randomly for names. But I felt like I got it all from her every single time. And I think there's still so many conversations I could have with anyone from the League of Women Voters, and I would be inspired and motivated to go out in my community and continue to spread information. And resources mostly, because the resources were what she desperately hoped people would get out of hearing the story of the League of Women Voters. And the reason behind it was that they wanted to provide the community with options for how to vote. And I still see today the purpose of the show. I see it every single day, whether it's an election season or not, or if we're just in the middle of kind of a dry season of nothing really going on in the political atmosphere, like kind of right now, where a lot of things have dried up from the recent election, and now we're waiting for November. I still see a reason for it every day because people are constantly putting out content and snippets of little conversations that are flagged as disinformation. And I think the most important way to combat disinformation is to get it information about a candidate or about a person from themselves. If it is about themselves, it is true. At least you hope that what they're saying is true, and I'm sure they are saying the truth. It's important that you get that, especially from the source. And there's never a time when you could snip my show and make it seem like it was anything different than what it was, because it truly was just a person telling their story. There was nothing controversial or wrong about it, like many of the times that we see these little content things on TikTok, Instagram, whatever social media platform. It was their story that, whichever part you started tuning in, you could catch on to what their personality was like, to what they were thinking about, to what the biggest issues were for them. And it made me as well a more informed voter. It allowed me to think about the people beyond the decisions they've already made, and let me think about how their principles might affect later decisions that have not yet happened. When you think about a lot of the principles that they stand on beyond their political party, it really can help lead you to decide whether other important issues that perhaps they haven't voted on or are specific or really specific that have not come up yet, how they may approach that certain issue without being able to talk to them directly. And then I also want to acknowledge in this conversation how just mind-blowing it was to me that young people,
were changing, like, the political atmosphere so quickly, and I was so happy about it. I remember protests happening, like, at that time, young people protesting, going to rallies, going to government officials' events, and speaking up, asking questions. It was mind-blowing to me because I hadn't seen that for such a long time. And then to see it suddenly appear, it was like just everything you could dream of as a young person involved in governance, because that's what you hope that young people take from every conversation and every decision that's made, that they have an opinion on it, that they have, I guess, a drive in them from that to participate and get involved. And I hadn't seen that to the degree that I did while I was doing the show. And I think I got a lot of my inspiration even in the difficult times when I was doing a final. Well, then going directly from the final to running to the library to record this podcast, which is a true story, or having to do this podcast in a different country and taking the microphone with me to interview the Secretary of State, which also happened. All these different sacrifices that I had to make for the show, I guess, and to really prove my dedication to it, or not prove, but cement that dedication to the show. It felt very much worth it when young people would come out in numbers and speak their voice. I think they hold a lot of power. Young people have the microphone, and it's a very big misconception that they're the future because they're the present. If you think about a lot of the changes, it's affecting them. How can we say they're the future if that's their reality? If that's if the consequences or the benefits of our actions are directly affecting them? And I really, really try to incorporate questions and conversations around young people whenever I would interview a candidate or just a local government official, to remind them really, and to spark some, I guess, inspiration if they hadn't thought about it, about how they could incorporate young people into their movement, because young people hold a microphone. They have the power to really change their communities, and that's what I wanted for my show, and I know other young people want that in some aspect as well. And then I keep talking about campaigns and political candidates because that was one of my favorite parts of all of this. In the dry seasons, when there is no big election coming up, or really any candidate who's doing any kind of campaigning or promotion of themselves, it gets really difficult to find people who you can talk to because there just isn't a mo means of communicating with them that is as easily accessible as when they're campaigning. So that was also another reason why I loved campaign season, because it was so much easier to get interviews. But also, I loved campaign season because there was a sense that some people would not make it. They would not make it, but they were trying. They were doing all the work that a successful candidate would be doing. And you would have no idea who would be moving forward, how the people would turn out to vote. But you heard them, you gave them a chance. And I think that giving people a chance, hearing their opinions at least, was the most transformative thing that, to me, a campaign season could have. It's that regardless if you have a 30, 40-year incumbent, you have someone you can listen to, or regardless if you have a 2-year incumbent, you can listen to a fresh perspective as well. It doesn't matter how long someone had been in that seat or how experienced someone running was. You did sit there and listen to their opinions.

calling in, it was more likely that they would vote. So that would be one way that I could finally connect with the people of my school about the importance of voting, about going out to the polls, about, you know, just how elections work, spreading that knowledge that Michelle would give me to everyone at my high school was a great chance for me to show how much of a political nerd I was, but also just to instill in them this information, because voting is something that people can do for their lifetime, and it's going to change. And even now, changes to elections are happening. They're happening quite often, actually, especially here in California. Special elections, debating about election eligibility, about how to vote, where you can vote. All these things are perpetually changing. So just getting information once, while very helpful and can instill a sense of importance and can remind someone of the value of voting, will not be enough for them to understand everything about how the process works forever, because the process is constantly changing. So this is why organizations and nonprofits and even local radio shows are so important for the public, because 20 years ago, this is totally different than the rules we have now. And that's just something that we have to keep up with. And it's a task given to us, or a right really given to us, that I think I learned more seriously about, learned the importance of. And now I kind of want to talk about something else that I learned about myself throughout this whole show. I definitely wasn't as confident in my radio abilities when I first started Next Gen Docs. I was really scared of messing up. I would say a lot of ums and likes and, you know, and all those different filler words. And I would speak very quietly and away from the microphone. And a staff would always have to help me. And thank you so much to Ned and Jim and everyone at KDRT and Autumn for all their technical support, because I was very, very scared of the microphone at first. I wanted to say stuff. There was stuff I wanted to say to all of you. There was knowledge I wanted to spread, and there were guests I could line up. But how would I start these conversations? How would I know even how to start the program? What buttons would I have to move? There was a whole soundboard of buttons I could choose from. And I learned about myself that radio programming is something that I can learn. It's something that, just like everything else that I did, was difficult, but it was worth it for the show. It turned out really wonky sometimes, and the show wouldn't be perfect. And there would be, one of the very first episodes of the show, I started talking, but the autoplay was on. So it was me talking with another version of me talking on top of that. And that was quite a mess. And I was sad about that one. But you learn in doing something that's not what you're used to, or not something that I thought I would ever be doing, really, to spread the information, because that just didn't seem like something I could do. I learned really easily that it's something I was willing to invest my time in. I was willing to invest the time to learn all the radio programming to have a really good, solid show, or at least something that people could listen to and there wouldn't be two versions of my voice on it somehow. And I want to encourage everyone else listening to this that if you want to start your own version of a show, it doesn't have to be a radio program. It can be anything, a newsletter, an email list, any sort of knowledge that

0: you want to spread, especially about combating the disinformation and politics or something political or about government. I encourage you to take that harder step to learn how to use different softwares or different modes of communication to reach more people, because your information is very, very helpful. Even if it just helps one person, it's one person who will maybe be more likely to go to the polls and vote, who will take the time and search candidates before they vote, who will understand the process that governs and makes the rules of their life better. I really encourage you to take that step because it opens up a world of opportunities when you're able to share that information and learn that for yourself. And certainly, there were times on the show that I didn't know what to say or what to do or how to react, even. But you do it all in grace. You do it all in the hopes that it doesn't turn out all too bad. And that was one of the first lessons I was taught when I was shadowing KDRT DJs, was that you'll make a lot of mistakes at first. My mom would come up with lists of things that I did wrong at first so I could improve on them. But ultimately, you're going to get better with practice. And 2 years later, here we are with the final episode. And I want to address now what comes next for me. As I already mentioned, I'm heading off to UC Berkeley in the fall. But as to what comes next with, I guess, governance and political science, I really don't know. I don't know what's going to come of being a radio DJ either. I certainly think it's something that I'll have a passion for. I'll want to volunteer for. If I end up living close to Davis, I'll definitely want to come back and volunteer. But I think the more interesting part is that I don't know if I want to be involved in politics and governance to a higher level than just a participant or a helper, I guess. I don't know if politics is necessarily where I can make the greatest difference. I think about that a lot, and I thought about that in every conversation I had, was that while you can make great difference in being involved in the political system, there are so many other ways you can as well, that people can live lives that do not involve being politically active to a professional level and still make a great difference for their communities. I think about like the Key Clubs or the League of Women Voters or KDRT or all the volunteers that go and canvass for candidates. They're doing a lot of work to be involved in that process and the governance aspect of democracy, yet they're not in it professionally or full time. And I think maybe that's the way I want to go. I don't want to be slowed down by all the things that I can't do or by all the races I may lose. Because while I would certainly make that sacrifice if I really, really wanted to, I feel like I want to help people, a specific subset of people who need that help the most. I feel like I want to help those that are least likely to go out and vote, least likely to understand how their democracy works. I think that might involve youth, educating youth on pre-registering to vote or how civics work, civic education, volunteering, all of the aspects that make us good civic participants, people who are open to doing something else for the greater good of our democracy. I think that's ultimately where I want to go because that's where I've always had a passion, more so than trying to do things in a harsher way that sometimes politics can involve. as you've seen in my conversations, I don't think I could do a debate. I don't think I could be confrontational at all or have that way of, I guess, being really one-sided and what my belief is, or not always being one-sided, but also taking input from others. I think that's way more important to me than trying to establish my mission. I'm too much more rooted in community and wanting to be there every day than having to balance something else, like a job, like my job requirements with my love for a community, I guess is the best way to put it. I would never want to make a sacrifice on that because I think that would be very difficult for me. So with that, I want to wrap up the last episode of Next Gen Talks here, KDRT 95.7 in Davis, California. We've closed the run on 2 years, and I really can't believe it. Thank you so much to every single one of you who has tuned in, made a difference, and shaped your community. Keep making that change somehow, and I'm sure we'll meet again somehow. Keep being a participant in your society somehow. Keep voting if you have the ability to vote, and keep making your voice heard because your voice is important. It's just as important as anybody else's voice. And even if you won't be tuning in anymore to the show, keep these conversations in mind because I can assure you that a lot of these guests that have been on the show will continue to appear and you'll continue to be reminded of the great conversations that we nurtured here. So thank you.
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0: Welcome back to Mapping Healthcare in Davis, California, where a medic with a map explores healthcare around the world, highlights people who improve it, and shares what we can learn from them. This is your host, Dr. Sheikh. You're in a bustling hospital ward in Kiambu County, Kenya. It's loud and crowded. You see a mother who has just gone through a difficult C-section or cesarean delivery. But because the hospital is so full, she's sharing a single bed with another woman and the newborns. Four people, one bed. A doctor whose shift ended hours ago sees a mother in active labor. He doesn't walk away. He just throws his scrubs back on and helps her deliver her baby. It's a world where maternity care is free, but the system is sometimes bursting through the seams to make that promise a reality. On today's episode of Mapping Healthcare, we're looking at the story of Kenya's free maternity policy. To understand where we are, we need to look back. Kenya's relationship with user fees, basically the money you pay at the hospital gate, has been a bit of a roller coaster. Right after independence in 1965, the government abolished these fees. But by 1989, they were back because the economy was struggling. In 2004, a 10-20 policy was introduced to make primary care affordable. This replaced variable medical user fees with a flat low registration fee of 10 Kenyan shillings at outpatient public clinics and 20 Kenyan shillings at inpatient hospitals. But even those small amounts were barriers for the poorest families. In 2007, there was an attempt to make uncomplicated births free, but it never really stuck. Then on June 1, 2013, on the 50th anniversary of Madaraka Day, the national holiday that commemorates Kenya's self-governance from its past as a British colony, the newly elected president announced that from that day forward, maternity services would be free in all public health facilities. The goal was to bring down the toll of over 6,000 maternal deaths and 35,000 stillbirths every year. But this was a political directive that hit the hospitals before the infrastructure was ready. There was confusion about what was covered. Was it just the delivery? What about prenatal checkups? In 2017, the policy evolved into Linda Mama, which means protect the mother in Swahili. This program was run by the National Hospital Insurance Fund. The big change here was expanding the benefit package to include care before the delivery, the birthing process, and care for the mother and baby after that for up to a year. They brought in the private sector and faith-based hospitals so mothers had more choices and public hospitals weren't so full. This sounds great on paper, but when the cost barriers were removed, something else happened. There was a nearly 100% increase in deliveries at birthing facilities, in some areas almost overnight. But they didn't have 100% more nurses or hospital beds. There was one case where a mother followed every instruction, came to the hospital on time, but because the hospital ran out of blood and the generator failed during a blackout, she delivered in the dark and tragically passed away. The service was free, but the system lacked the resources to save her life. Then there's the issue of reimbursements. Hospitals were supposed to be paid by the government for every free delivery, but these payments were sometimes delayed by up to 8 months. Nurses had to ask mothers to go out and buy their own gauze, gloves, or syringes because the hospital simply didn't have them. It's a tough spot for healthcare workers. They're motivated because they're saving more lives, but they're also slowly burning out and sometimes take their stress out on patients. Today we're joined by Dr. Lydia Okutoyi, an obstetrician and gynecologist and a senior medical specialist at Kenyatta National Hospital in Nairobi, Kenya. We talk about how the free maternity policy looked like for the people on the front lines when it was first implemented. The views expressed on the show are mine and those of my guest. So, Lydia, welcome to Mapping Healthcare.
1: Thank you. Thank you.
0: Today, we're talking about one of your papers where you studied the free maternity policy in Kenya, and this was announced as an executive directive for immediate implementation. Essentially, it caught hospitals by surprise without a chance to adjust their staffing or budget. And this is something that health systems around the world face, where there is a policy change around payment policy for healthcare services, but perhaps, you know, attention readying the staff for that work. So if you were to travel back to the day that directive hit the national referral hospital that you work at, what did that sudden change feel like for the frontline doctors and for the nurses?
1: Government was wanting to address the gaps with regards to access to care. And at that point, I think our maternal mortality was much higher than what we are now. And so the idea of having an intervention that will help us access, that every other woman can access care without thinking about the finances, was very important. The only challenge is that we did not look at what did we have. We did not address how did we prepare the facility, the human resource. And remember, there was a balance, kind of patients were accessing care, faith-based organization. They were also getting care from other non-governmental. So the policy, it came and it brought some bit of restructuring in who goes where. And so it was important for the policy to be done, but the how, we think it could have been done better. We could have involved, government could have involved the frontline healthcare workers or the leaders of the institutions, and then also to prepare so that we don't suffer.
0: And, you know, these decisions, they have implications at various layers. So let's talk a little bit about Kenyatta National Hospital. It's the oldest hospital in Nairobi, and it was established in 1901. And it's a public tertiary referral hospital for the Ministry of Health. So your data shows that hospital deliveries literally doubled once this policy went into effect. And that created a massive mismatch between the number of patients and the existing infrastructure. So can you paint a picture for our listeners of what it looked like in the wards, right, at the front lines, when mothers were sharing beds and privacy was, as one hospital staff person you interviewed put it, remarkably reduced?
1: Yeah, at that time, the maternity actually got a surge, up to including patients who had been booked for electives in the other private hospitals. I remember I was, I did one of the calls around that time. And so we had a sharing of beds. We had a burnout. We have reorganizations to have other nurses, some who are midwives, some not, to come and support reinforcement. And the normal utilities that are used in labor ward, so all those need to be sterilized much more often. We have two dedicated theaters for labor ward in Kenyatta up to now. And those who are a shadow, we needed to have others. And remember, these two dedicated theaters are 24-hour theaters. So we had a need for more staff, including anesthesia coverage. And when also you have a surge and you're having more deliveries, you're likely to have more complications. So more need for the products. Blood is one of the most essential products. So all those utilities were stretched. And because we couldn't have all those women being supported, also outcomes were not 100% what we would have wanted. Yes, they arrived in the hospital, but we were asking what would be the quality of care, because remember, they have also come as referrals. And those who have come primarily to us, and there are those who have gone to other spaces because of financial possibility of having care without pay. Yeah, so that was a great challenge for which I think the country learned. Further to that, we had our demographic health survey that confirmed we increased hospital delivery. Skilled birth attendants had gone up, hospital delivery had gone up, but our maternal mortality did not improve commensurate. There was some slight improvement, but it wasn't commensurate to the increase in access. And so there was the question of then what quality of care is being provided. And so it became apparent that the quality of care is not just because of what the facility does, but all these other referral mechanisms, the health-seeking behaviors from community, that all that will finally affect the quality of care that will be given. And so it gave us now a different challenge. In the previous years, when we talked about maternal mortality and the challenges, they were about what they were calling the three delays. So they were talking about delay in coming to facility, and a delay in transportation, then the delay in getting quality of care. But now we have narrowed all the other delays and have more than 89% come to facility, but still you are not making a dent on the bad outcomes for both the baby and the mother.
0: As I was reading about your experience and listening to you, I was thinking about the fact that a policy might be introduced, but a lot of the heavy lifting and implementation of that policy goes on in the front line. And that affects frontline healthcare professionals who basically are overstretched to try to keep up with the demand, right, without the resources. So what I found fascinating in your findings is that despite the many challenges, including burnout, high workloads, and fear of litigation, most healthcare professionals still rated their job satisfaction quite high. So how are these teams able to maintain such a strong sense of morale, of teamwork, while, as they put it, living one day at a time in an overstretched environment?
1: A big factor is with the leadership, and leadership starts in both ways. There's the frontline leadership. I think the maternity unit at that time, and even now, but I remember that team, they were very engaged. And the leadership among the midwives and the obstetrician in charge, I mean, there was good communication. This is at handover. They make sure they are truly addressing their challenges, because once the nurses are comfortable, the gynecologists will be comfortable. During the round, you'll see that they have taken care of the needs. And so the hospital administration gave them the support in terms of increasing some casuals who support movement of the patients, including even up to having a locum. Those are the time that even would get locum nurses. And so that stretch and reorganizing. So the chief nurse would reorganize the nurses. So part of what makes work to be joyful is serving. And if leadership enables you to serve, then amidst a place where it could be really challenging, that you could have burnouts, the issue of collegiality, and knowing that you can be allowed, they'd call a bit of autonomy, to reorganize yourself and give suggestions. So that kind of leadership was still there at that time when we were having a stretch. Labor ward is usually this very delicate place because things can go right or very wrong. And so many administrators, literally in this moment, they do the Gemba walks. They visit the space and just see, and we've improvised, we've added more beds within the corridors of labor ward. Our labor ward has been a 45-bed labor ward. By that time, you could get up to 70, 80 mothers around. And we also, being a referral hospital, yes, we're getting those deliveries, but we have those special cases, the ones who have cardiac disease in labor, the ones who can't be managed elsewhere in terms of a public facility. They need to come to our facility. And so they may not be in transit. They've not just come to labor ward to go to another facility, but they will need to be stabilized and go to the ward. And so they don't have the few hours of a normal mother in labor or a cesarean. And so something that helped was the collegiality and for fulfilling the ward team. Usually there's an extra step taken, like providing a meal or bread or milk, which routinely we don't like always feed our staff, but for those high intense areas. So during such a time, those rations are increased, just making sure people have energy, they're hydrated. And then also the chief nurse was very keen that the coverage, whether it's weekend or night, is done well and would pull resources from other less intense areas. So that was useful. Then the pharmacy support also was provided by the institution, and in case there was any challenge, there is somebody who covers the CEO's office for the night. And so that team can be called anytime, and they have both procurement, supplies, pharmacy, facility. So the challenges are usually as technical as provision of care and as small as ensuring the place is clean, that we have enough cleaners to support the decontamination and to help everything go to the central sterilization unit, because it now become like a conveyor belt, and the frustrating issues are not big issues. They're just about, do I have enough supplies that my medications are okay? The intern has arrived, the resident, the consultant has come for the evening round. And so that continued happening at that critical point. And I think many women were saved, but then also, unfortunately, we also had some outcome that weren't as good, just because some also come late, and then also there was a stretch. So there were lessons that were also learned both in our facility and at national level.
0: Yeah, and so as you were telling me about your experience, it's just so many layers here that need to be taken care of. Unless the frontline leader, the administrator at the health system is keenly attuned to these rapid changes and is willing to be flexible and nimble, and there's 24/7 coverage to handle these issues on the fly, I can see how capacity to handle the infrastructure can fail. So you spoke about so many things that came together when the frontline administrators were deeply involved, getting the critical medications needed. You mentioned Gemba walks, where you had the leaders on the floor experiencing what the frontline staff experienced versus, being in their offices. So that's a critical concept in healthcare improvement. And you also mentioned, trying to mobilize your internal resources, but also getting external resources. So you spoke about locum nurses that you had come in, and these are temporary or contract nurses who fill in for permanent staff in these critical times, staff shortages or high demand. So lots of moving parts here that can't be taken care of unless the hospital administrator is at the front line. So really important point there. And this really made a difference. In the past, many mothers were essentially, they were detained, as the word used in your paper, in the hospital for weeks because they couldn't afford their bills. But this policy changed that issue overnight. So beyond just medical care, can you share how this change toward quicker hospital discharge, leaving the hospital faster, and better access transformed the emotional state, the emotional experience for families coming through your doors?
1: Being allowed to go home for those who otherwise would have had a challenge in paying the cost of care really gave significant relief for some rooms that would otherwise have been used as a place for waiting for a bill, waiting for the family to put together the cost of care and just pay, and some would pay in installment. There was a lot of relief even among the staff, because remember, as a nurse and a doctor, you didn't want to have a ward and a proportion of it, they are not people in active care. In terms of, you have to feed them, you have to account for them and to ensure they're also well. And then we all are aware that hospital is a it's a hazardous place because they're sick people. So it means that if you're feeling better, you should recover at home, because it's likely that the risks are lower. Because here you're having the healthcare workers interacting with the very sick. And then now, if you are well, and especially with a neonate, it is better to be at home. So we were glad that the mothers would go. And then also for the hospital, it was sustainable that we would be reimbursed. So also it becomes a win, because we'd want to be sustainable to be able to buy the gloves, to buy the medicines they require. And so that was an approach that would have sustainability and enable us to continue giving that quality of care.
0: Your research also highlighted a major hurdle that you touched upon. The government's reimbursement for these services is often slow, sometimes delayed by up to 8 months, and it doesn't always cover the cost of complicated cases. So, based on your findings, what needs to change in how we fund these programs? at the policy level so that free maternity care doesn't end up bankrupting the very hospitals that provide it?
1: Since this is in the spirit of universal health coverage, that we are addressing maternal health, which is a human right, so that they can access quality of care. And so when there is clarity on how they are onboarded, like how do we have even a child, I mean, a girl who has not got into the age of getting a national identification yet into the system. I mean, so those were challenges then, but now they're being addressed. So they that clarity that we know that this person has been fully registered. And once they are registered, then the documentations on delivery are then clearly stated as such. Those who needed critical care, those who needed dialysis, more intense care, and those are the ones likely to come to our place, those who stayed longer than expected. So there was just a fixed amount for a delivery. And for example, if somebody came after having had their delivery elsewhere, and so the birth notification was given from that facility, then this other care, which is very much needed, would find it challenging to be reimbursed. But those have been teething problems that have now been well articulated, and we hope that they will be considered in this current arrangement that we have. So we find that institutions may be challenged in giving what they ought to because maybe they don't have the resources. And so resources including the consumables and blood and medicines should always be available. And the other approach is the aspect about things that cannot be charged because we're in public sector. I mean, the human resource, we talk of facility preparedness, and that includes the human resource. So are they prepared to take care of a normal delivery? And are they prepared to recognize and take care of a complicated delivery? And so those skills need to be refreshed. And the midwives, if they're trained in emergency obstetric care, then we know that we are on the right path. And so those are some of the aspects that I think hospitals struggle to because it's at a cost, and they struggle to update that, yet the funding does not cater for that. And so I'm happy that in this new initiative that is coming, the country efforts are articulating the skills gap and ensuring that there is correct numbers but correct skills and training. So I'm curious to see how that will be funded because that is a cost implication that we cannot just expect the hospitals to do it automatically. We need to have a strategy.
0: And to wrap up our conversation, we have spent a lot of time discussing the high stakes environment within the walls of Nairobi's National Referral Hospital. And Nairobi is a vibrant, multi-layered city beyond the hospital gates. And your work is deeply rooted in its heart. So for someone who might be visiting the city for the first time, perhaps inspired by the dedication of the healthcare teams you've introduced us to, what are some of the experiences you would recommend they seek out?
1: Okay, so Nairobi hosts the only national park that is by the city, which is within 15 minutes drive from CBD, and we have the Nairobi National Park. We have a few sanctuaries that are like refuge areas for animals that need help. Like we have a giraffe center, and then we also have an elephant sanctuary. Another national orphanage that just by the national park that have a few animals that need help, but then we have them in the wild close to Nairobi City. Yeah, the Nairobi National Park. That is something that somebody should not miss. Then you can experience culture at the Bomas of Kenya. There is how we lived, our tradition, our food, the dance, the attire we share with Tanzania, the Maasai culture. And then if there is more time, you could go to the Mara and experience the wildebeest migration, if that is happening. If it is not during the season of the wildebeest migration, still You can see the wild animals in the Mara. Otherwise, there are many other conservancy in Nairobi, and they are within not too far, like a day's trip, a savanna. I see the ostriches. Kenya has all the climate from the forests to the grasslands and to the semi-arid areas. And I think Kenyans are basically happy people. So being greeted just for the purpose of finding out how are you. Yeah, people, they're warm people. We call it ukarimu. They're warm people and welcoming.
0: A beautiful, vibrant place, and with people that are warm and deeply connected to compassion and taking care of others. So, thank you so much, Lydia, for your time. I really appreciate your dedication to your work and to the science of improvement and making sure that complex policies are implemented well at the front lines of clinical care so that they are set up for success right at the time they're introduced. So that was Dr. Lydia Okotoyi telling us about the price of free in the translation of governmental policies to frontline medical care. In 2005, the Kenyan government transitioned the Linda Mama program to a rebranded program, Linda Jamii, Swahili for Protect the Family. This program was run under the Social Health Authority. With this, the program expanded from a maternal health initiative into household-level health coverage that also included spouses and children. The experience of implementing maternity care in Kenya shows us that a policy window, like an election year, is a powerful tool to push through major reforms that would normally take decades. But a big lesson: you cannot address the demand side, in this case the mothers, without fixing the supply side, in this case, the hospitals. If you tell people they have free or low-cost access to care, you need to have enough beds and clinicians waiting for them. As we wrap up, here are three things to take away. First, free isn't always free. Removing the price tag at the hospital entrance is great, but if mothers still have to buy their own supplies or give birth in overcrowded conditions, we still have a barrier. Second, frontline implementation is just as important as policy formulation. A great policy on paper can fail if reimbursements are erratic or if frontline clinicians, hospitals, and patients aren't involved in the planning. And finally, invest in the people. Kenya's clinicians were doing heroic work, skipping lunches and pulling double shifts. But heroism isn't a sustainable health strategy. We must support the well-being of clinicians if we want to ensure high-quality care for mothers. Thanks for listening. This was your host, Dr. Sheikh. Connect with me on Instagram at Mapping Healthcare. If you enjoyed this episode, please leave a review. It helps get this show in front of new people.
2: Hello, this is the K-Dirt Events Outlook for Friday, August 21st. My name is Ned, and here's what's happening. Tonight at Sudwark in Davis, the Davis Live Music Collective presents Career Woman, Solomon, Meat Cube, and 19th Operator. The Sidekicks are going to be at Great Bear Vineyards in Davis tonight. In Woodland at Blue Note Brewing, it's Odd Man Out. James Regan will be at Hoobie's Brewing in Woodland. A Foreign Affair with Coma Phase, Ezra, and Neverbloom will be at Harlow's in Sacramento. And Deke Dickerson, Jeffrey Miller, and Idea Team are at the Torch Club in Sacramento tonight. Tomorrow, Saturday, August 22nd, Jimmy and the Deadlies and Danger Force 5 are going to be playing at Blue Note Brewing in Woodland. There's a classic car and truck show featuring music by Chris Rockwell happening at the YOLO Branch Library in Woodland. Lola and the Teds and Randy Sykes will be at Hoobie's Brewing in Winters tomorrow, and it's 90s Music Night at the Torch Club in Sacramento. Finally, on this day in 1990, Bo Burnham was born.
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0: Welcome, diviners, to yet interventionists. I forget which one we say. Whomever you are, welcome to the latest edition of Divine Intervention on KDRT 95.7 FM, Davis, California, KDRT.org, all around the big blue marble. My name is Jess Goddess. I'll be here with you for a couple of hours. If you're listening live, it's Friday, August 21st. You might also be hearing this show on Monday afternoon, but it matters not. You're going to hear the same thing. You're going to hear some new releases, some recent releases, some old favorites. We will have our Vinyl Vespers Terrifying record later in the show. We will have a couple of tracks at least from our Goddess of the Month for August 2026, which if you missed us last time around, it's the wonderful, amazing, fantabulous Sharon Jones. So we'll hear from Sharon Jones and the Dap Kings. What else? Critter Corner. We will try to find a furry friend, a forever home. All that coming up in the big show right here on KDRT. I think we should just jump right into it, starting with a recent release. The Bug Club had dribbled out some singles throughout 2026 and then released an album this month. The album is called Every Single Muscle. We've sort of been wending our way through it. It is truly delightful. As is always, excellent music coming out of Wales from the Bug Club. Let's hear the track Look Like Me. I'm Jess Goddess, and this is Divine Intervention.
1: Exhausting, exhilarating.

Oh, I do love the Darts. Don't you love the Darts? Dream Ghost off their most recent album, which is called Halloween Love Songs, because anytime is fine for Halloween and anytime is fine for a love song. Most important, anytime is time for the Darts. And speaking of which, if you were listening earlier to Eddie Out and the Audio Ecotone, who's on Friday afternoons here on KDRT, apparently, Eddie Out and Ms. Out are heading up to Oregon. And so Eddie played a bunch of wonderful music from the Portland area. And it just so happens that I'll be heading up there myself. And the Darts are playing next week. So I very much hope to catch Nicole and the Darts. They're playing at Dante's in Portland. If you happen to be heading up that way too, seems like it's in vogue right now. I'm Jess Goddess. This is Divine Intervention, and you're probably wondering why I'm not reminding you what we started the set with. That was the Bug Club, Look Like Me, off their newest release, Every Single Muscle. Of course, I always tell you what we're listening to throughout the show, but if you'd rather not listen to me, don't forget, we're now hooked up. All of KDRT is now hooked up on Spinitron.com, Spinitron.com, where you can see the live action playlist. It's happening. It's happening right in front of your eyes. So check that out. You just go to Spinitron.com/KDRT and it will show you what's on the air, what's spinning on the turntable or other device, and who's coming up next. So it's pretty cool. Of course, the playlists also appear later after the show, along with a show replay that you can stream on demand at KDRT.org. Alrighty, I think I already told you we'll have a Critter Corner, Vinyl Vespers, Goddess of the Month later in the show. Up next is a more recent music, not brand new, but still enjoying very much Courtney Barnett's latest album. It came out this past spring. It's called Creature of Habit, and we're going to hear the track Same. It's the same as the song Same that we heard before on this show, and it's still good. Here's Courtney Barnett on Divine Intervention on KDRT Davis.

0: Wow, that is not something that you typically hear on this show. I don't do a lot of 80s wavy stuff, but I don't know. Something came over me and we needed to hear some Gary Numan doing Devious, and before that, Missing Persons doing Destination Unknown. Not a huge Dale Bozzio fan, but Terry Bozzio, good drummer. Missing Persons, as I said, those are both from the 1980s, which was so very long ago. So it's a good thing that we started off with something from as recent as this past March 2026. Courtney Barnett, off her latest album, Creature of Habit, we heard the track Same. All here on Divine Intervention on KDRT. It's almost time for our goddess of the month, who is Sharon Jones. But first, we're gonna worship together.
1: Nice goddess to you.
2: Okay, Miss Goddess.
0: Yeah,
2: to me.
0: I know. But first, before we jump the gun and get into that, I think I'm gonna welcome the puppies into the studio. Are you ready? There they are.

Well, that just does my heart so much good, those singing dogs. And the singing dogs, if you are not in the know, simply means it's time for a little feature we call Critter Corner. Critter Corner, where we introduce you to adoptable furry friends in the hope that you or a friend can give them a forever home. So this time around, we have a beautiful, just absolutely beautiful, or as the Yolo County shelter refers to him, stunning onyx. Apparently, the shelter must always have at least one stunning black German shepherd at all times. Long-timer OJ was finally adopted recently. Hooray for OJ. Now we have a younger and leaner version named Onyx. He was rescued from an abandoned car close to a burning fire in rural Yolo County. Poor guy. He started out very shy and nervous, understandably, but he is just a big love bug. He soaks up cuddles and pets. He thinks he's a lap dog. He's a big baby boy in a big dog body. If you want a big, beautiful black German shepherd to coddle and spoil, come and adopt him. You can schedule an appointment at yoloshelter.org/dogs. Or check them out. Check out Yolo County Shelter on the socials. You'll get more information. You can email them, which has become old school now, right? You can email them at adopt@yoloshelter.org, and they will give you more information and schedule a time where you can come visit beautiful, stunning Onyx. And of course, Onyx is not the only critter who's up for adoption. There are way more puppies, way more big dogs, way more little dogs, and tons of kitties. If you can help them out, or you know someone who can, if you can support the shelter in any way, please do. I get my information from their socials, simply at Yolo Animal Shelter. So there you go. Thank you for listening, and I hope we can help this guy out. Okay, as we almost jumped the gun, we all know that it is time for our Goddess of the Month. And our Goddess of the Month this time around for August 2026 is Ms. Sharon LaFay Jones, lead singer for the Dap Kings. While she was born in Augusta, Georgia, she grew up in Brooklyn and started singing gospel in church, as usual. Despite her amazingly dynamic voice, she didn't get an industry break until 1996. She was already 40 years old. She appeared as the backing vocalist for Lee Fields. Soon after that, she was signed to a brand new label called Daptone. And Daptone's first release was Sharon Jones and the Dap Kings. Sharon and the Dap Kings released 7 albums, including a posthumous release in 2017 after Sharon's passing from cancer. Last time around, we heard some tunes from the early Dap Kings albums. This time, let's start with a track from their 2014 release, Give the People What They Want. So here she is, our Goddess of the Month for August 2026, Sharon Jones. Off the album Give the People What They Want, we're going to hear the track You'll Be Lonely. It's our Goddess of the Month on Divine Intervention on KDRT

You know that's Jack White, I'm sure. You know that. That's Jack White off his latest album, came out July 2026, called Frozen Charlotte. We heard the track, I'm not sure how to say it, but I'm going to guess, Derecho Demonico. I don't know. I don't know what Jack White's doing when he makes up words like that, or maybe it's not made up and I'm ignorant, but there you go. Before Jack White, we heard from the Black Keys off their May release, which is called Peaches. It has an exclamation point. And we heard the track Who's Been Fooling You. Started off the set with our amazing goddess of the month for August 2026, Sharon Jones. Sharon Jones and the Dap Kings with You'll Be Lonely off the album Give the People What They Want. We'll hear more from, we will give you what you want for sure, is more Sharon Jones. We'll give you that later in the program. Up next, we're going to have some more new music. But first, I want to shout out the fact that, if you like that last set, I'm betting you might be interested in this information. Big Dave Siegel, longtime host of Buried Alive in the Blues on KDVS, joins our own Rodriguez here on Silver 9 Volt Heart for a community radio cross-pollination presentation of the blues. 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In addition to bringing the blues to KDBS for 20 plus years, Big Dave is a local blues guitarist and singer who specializes in fun, danceable music that combines vintage blues, jump blues, swing, and R&B. Dave also hosts the weekly Sunday Blues Jam at the legendary Torch Club in Sacramento. Again, catch Big Dave in the Catered Studio with Rodriguez on Saturday, August 22nd from 3 to 5 p.m. Testify, my friends. And guess what? If you miss it because you're hearing this show on its replay on Monday or you're streaming it on demand at your leisure, look in the archives for Silver 9 Volt Heart later in the week. And I'm betting, I wouldn't swear to it, but I'm betting you will find it there. So there you go. Alrighty. What should we do next? I don't think we're going to torture us with Final Vespers yet. I think I already said I was going to play something new. So I'm gonna keep my word. Robin Hitchcock has had a few singles out. And then in July, finally, the new album came out called The Confuser. As usual for Robin Hitchcock, it's fun. We're going to hear the track Building from the Ruins. I'm Jess Goddess, and this is Divine Intervention on KDRT with Robin Hitchcock.

You know, if more songs by The Police sounded like that, I would have kept listening to The Police. That is a weird little track off Synchronicity from way back in 1983 called Mother. And, you know, after all this time, I still enjoy it. We started off with brand new music, or July. It's been a little bit more than a month. From Robin Hitchcock, the album's called The Confuser, and that's perfect for me because I'm frequently confused, so I might as well be confused by Robin Hitchcock. We heard the track Building from the Ruins. Alrighty, you're listening to Divine Intervention on KDRT 95.7 FM, Davis, California, KDRT.org, around the world. I've tried to put it off, but I can postpone no longer. That's right. It's time for us to worship together at the altar of the Record Store Bargain Bin. Oh, Lord. Okay. I've got to describe the feature and the album cover for you. So this feature is essentially me digging around in dusty boxes on the floor of record stores and looking for things that cost about a dollar that look very interesting and perhaps terrible to share with you here on the air. I don't listen to them in advance because I want to be surprised. I want us all to be surprised together. So this looks like it came all the way up from L.A. With me in the car, and perhaps unfortunately it didn't melt. It's on the label Light Records. Light Records of Waco, Texas. And the album is called Love Is, Love Is, Love Is, Love Is, a Love Is with so many ellipses. That's the writing is all in the shape of a heart. And then there's a bunch of people. All the women are in pink dresses. All the men are in suits, either cream or brown, with pink shirts to match. It looks, there's no date on it, but I'm going to guess 71, 72 by the fabulous hair and outfits and lapels. The artist is Richard Roberts with Patty Roberts and the World Action Singers, with music arranged and conducted by Ralph Carmichael. And the notes on the back from Richard Roberts essentially say, when you speak of love, almost everyone has his own interpretation of what love is, but in order to really understand it, you have to go to God, who is the source of all love. Okay, now I'm going to remind you the views expressed on this show do not represent the views of Davis Media Access or Kadert or me. All the songs, continued Richard, say something about love. All songs have become a part of us. As the late Oscar Hammerstein wrote, because, you know, there's nothing better than releasing your own record but then quoting another musician, a bell is not a bell till you ring it. A song is not a song till you sing it. Love in your heart is not put there to stay. Love is not love till you give it away. So that's what Richard Roberts is doing. He's following his idols, God and Oscar Hammerstein, and giving away some love in this fabulous album. The album cover's a little bit beat up, but oh my Lord, there's a booklet inside from the Contact special for Valentine's Day that's got all kinds of, it's got stuff about Sarah Vaughan and Jimmy Rogers, and I don't know why, and it's long. I won't read it to you. And it's also got an absolutely pristine paper sleeve with a bunch of other releases on Lexicon Music and Light Records. And they things like I Looked for Love and Walking in God's Country. Okay, I think you get the gist. So I've queued up a random track. Like I said, I haven't listened to it in advance. The one I picked for you is the shortest one for us. It's called It Seems I've Always Loved You. So here it is, our Vinyl Vespers feature of the show. Short, Richard Roberts et al. Off Love Is, Love Is, Love Is, It Seems I've Always Loved You. And I share this with you
just as Oscar Hammerstein would do, with love.

The Breeders from 1993, the album Last Splash. We heard the track Cannonball. Before that, the Gutter Sluts from somewhere around 1990, a live version. What a mess, a hot mess of the track Knees. Green River doing Come On Down from 1988. Green River, Mark Arm and Friends, Pre-Mud Honey. And arguably that Come On Down album, some consider it the first grunge record of all time. And we started off with our Vinyl Vespers track of the show. The album Love Is on Light Records out of Waco, Texas. It seems I've always loved you. Did you correctly guess when the key change was coming? As I did, I was quite proud and thrilled to have nailed that. I hope you forgive me for that track. Alrighty, we have how much time left in the show? About 45 minutes. I'm Jess Goddess. The name of this show is Divine Intervention. We will have more new music. I'm pretty sure about that. At least I will try to work some in. And we will also have another track from our Goddess of the Month for August 2026. A final track from Sharon Jones. Sharon Jones and the Dap Kings. Right now, it's a little warm out. It's not as hot as it can be in Davis, but I think 90s and above justifies the playing of this fine Barbara Manning track. So let's go.

Styrofoam Winos. That came out in June. I like the album quite a lot. It's called Any River, and we heard the track I Felt You. Before that, a good summer song, a heavy song from Barbara Manning, Heat. That's a single that came out in 2016 and then was re-released on the 2023 collection, Charm of Yesterday, etc. Barbara Manning here on Divine Intervention on KDRT. Quail Ridge Conservancy encompasses 2,000 acres overlooking Lake Berryessa. The reserve is home to a wide variety of flora and fauna native to California's Inner Coast Range, from native oaks to rare bunch grasses, including purple needle grass, which is California's official state grass. Activities at Quail Ridge Wilderness Conservancy include interpretive walks and eco tours. For information on events, membership, volunteer opportunities, and more, you can visit this URL. It's a long one, or you can just Google Quail Ridge Conservancy. I'm sorry. Use the appropriate search engine tool to find Quail Ridge Conservancy so close to home if you're here in Davis. But here is the official URL, members.dcn.org/QRID/QRWC.htm. 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

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Alrighty, we've got, more than 30 minutes. Okay, so we've sort of been tripping through the latest Bevis Frond release. Bevis Frond is led by Nick Solomon, who hosts Implosion here on Catered on Wednesday afternoons. Fantabulous, I think I've said that twice in this show, and that's silly. A wonderful program of psychedelia and more, Wednesday afternoons, Implosion. So anyway, the Bevis Frond put out a new record. I think Nick Solomon's working on yet another new album right now, but they released an album in April called Horrorful Heights, and I don't think, you can correct me if I'm wrong, if you were quick enough to capture that email, I don't think we've heard this track yet on the show. Again, the album is Horrorful Heights. Here's the Bevis Frond with a track called Hiss. I'm Jessica S., and this is Divine Intervention on KDRT.

Would you believe me if I told you that's a brand new release from Strawberry Alarm Clock? Because it is Strawberry Alarm Clock of Incense and Peppermints fame from 1966, 67, from a way back when. Strawberry Alarm Clock, the new album is called Where's One, and we heard the track The Sky Isn't Falling. Before that, jumping back to 1973, 10cc with The Dean and I off their self-titled album, and we started off with the latest album from the Bevis Frond, Nick Solomon and the Bevis Frond doing Hiss off Horrorful Heights, the album that came out just this past spring of 2026. I'm Jess Goddess. You're listening to Divine Intervention here on KDRT, and we're just about ready. Are we ready for? Yeah, I think we are. I think we are ready for our Goddess of the Month, our final track from Sharon Jones and the Dap Kings for our Goddess of the Month of August 2026. Sharon Jones, Georgia-born, Brooklyn-raised. We lost Sharon Jones to cancer nearly 10 years ago in November of 2016, after which Daptone Records released the final Sharon Jones and the Dap Kings album, Soul of a Woman. So let's finish up our Goddess of the Month feature for the month with a track from that posthumous release. Here's Sharon Jones with Girl, You Got to Forgive Him, right here on Divine Intervention on KDRT.

0: I love Gray Delisle's voice. Gray Delisle's most recent album is called Gray and Green because it's a collaboration with Les Green. We just heard her track Mister. Gray Delisle is probably better known as a voice actress, but she is a fabulous singer as well. Before Gray Delisle, we heard from the inimitable Marvin Gaye doing I Wish It Would Rain from 1973. Me, I'm a hot weather, hot dry weather kind of gal, which means Davis, California is a pretty good fit for me, but I know there are a lot of folks that don't like the summer here, so sending that rainy song out to y'all. Starting off the set, we heard from our goddess of the month for the last time for August 2026, Sharon Jones and the Dap Kings doing Girl, You Got to Forgive Him off the album Soul of a Woman, a posthumous release on Daptone Records. All righty, what do we have going on now?
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0: Oh, well, that's right. On the next That California Sound, hosts John Emery, Schiller, and Shorty welcome singer-songwriter Jessica Malone to the Catered Studio on Monday, August 24th at 6 p.m. Pacific. That's right here on KDRT 95.7 FM in Davis and KDRT.org worldwide. Jessica Malone blends soulful lyrics with an earnest sound that brings her Northern California roots to life. Following her appearance on That California Sound, she'll be performing with a full band at the Sophia in Sacramento on Saturday, August 29th. More info is available at jessicamalonemusic.com. Don't miss that, Jessica Malone, on the wonderful That California Sound, Monday evening, August 24th on KDRT. Even if you're listening to the replay of this show on Monday afternoon, you'll have plenty of warning and tune in at 6 to hear Jessica with the gang, with the TCS crew, with the Chuckleheads, as they're also known. All right, we don't have a lot of time left, so I better play more music. I said I'd try to get more new stuff in, so we've heard music. We may have heard this track even. I don't think so. I could be wrong, but I like the new Saint Divine release. It came out in June. It's called The Devil You Know, and we're going to hear the track Spit. Here's Saint Divine on Divine Intervention on KDRT.

Charles Mingus very politely pushing us out the door as we come to the end of another edition of Divine Intervention here on KDRT 95.7 FM Davis, KDRT.org worldwide. We heard from Roy Loney and the Phantom Movers from back in 1980 off the album Phantom Tracks, I Must Behave. And we started the set with new music from Saint Divine. That album came out in June. It's called The Devil You Know. And we heard the track Spit, S-P-I-T, all caps. Alrighty, if you missed any portion of this show, and you're listening live on Friday evening, it will replay again on Monday afternoon. 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I'll be back in a couple of weeks with Vinyl Vespers, Goddess of the Month, Critter Corner, Music Old and New. Next week, the Electric Compost Heap is live in the studio at this same time, Friday, 6 to 8 p.m., with special guest host Peter Pastore, as Doug Deep is a traveling man. 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

Good evening. You are listening to KDRTLP 95.7, Davis, California, where the grassroots grow and the dinosaur bones are buried. My name is Professor A, presenting a special program of Song of Dinosaurs tonight. We are featuring a tribute to the late Sylvester Stewart and Brian Douglas Wilson. Rest in peace.

Well, hello again. You are tuned to a special Song of Dinosaurs in the Catered. My name is Professor A. We are featuring a tribute to the late Sly Stone and Brian Wilson, who passed away June 9th and June 11th, 2025, respectively. We just heard the Beach Boys with Warmth of the Sun, All Summer Long, Fun, Fun, Fun, I Get Around, Surfin' USA, and Catch a Wave, taken from the Good Vibrations box set. Sly Stone solo gave us Buttermilk, Part 1 from the single, and the Viscaynes started off Song of Dinosaurs tonight with Uncle Sam Needs You, taken from Yellow Moon. We're digging in a rabbit hole looking for dinosaur bones. It's Song of Dinosaurs.

What we'd like to do. What we would like to do is sing a song together. Now you see what usually happens is you get a group of people that might sing, and for some reasons that are not unknown anymore, they won't do it. Most of us need approval. Most of us need to get approval from our neighbors before we can actually let it all hang down. And what is happening here is we're going to try to do a sing-along. Now, a lot of people don't like to do it because they feel that it might be old-fashioned. But you must dig that it is not a fashion in the first place. It is a feeling. And if it was good in the past, it's still good. We would like to sing a song called Higher. And if we could get everybody to join in, we'd appreciate it. Everybody's breathing and can on. Wanna dig it higher, higher. What I'd like you to do is say higher and throw the peace line up. It'll do you no harm.

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There's a whole lot of people here, and a whole lot of people might not want to do it because they can somehow get around it. They feel that there are enough people to make up for it. And on, et cetera.

Returning on the road from the land before time, this is KDRTLP 95.7, Davis, California, where the grassroots grow and the dinosaur bones are buried. My name is Professor A, presenting a special song of dinosaurs tonight. We're featuring a tribute to Sly Stone and Brian Wilson. We just had Sly and the Family Stone from the Woodstock soundtrack with a medley, Dance to the Music, Music Lover, and I Want to Take You Higher. And we had Everyday People taken from Stand. Before that, the Beach Boys with California Girls, Don't Worry Baby, Wendy, Don't Back Down, and Shut Down, taken from the Good Vibrations box set. And Sly and the Family Stone before that with My Lady, Fun, Life, Underdog, and Are You Ready started off that long set of Sly Stone and Brian Wilson bones, both Sly and the Family Stone tracks taken from the essential Sly and the Family Stone. We are in search of reptilian rhythms here in the Cater, Song of Dinosaurs.

Awakening from a Beach Boys coma, this is Song of Dinosaurs in the Catered. My name is Professor A. We are featuring a special tribute show to Sly Stone and Brian Wilson this week. We had the Beach Boys there with Surf's Up, Wind Chimes, Heroes and Villains, God Only Knows, Wouldn't It Be Nice, and Good Vibrations. Started off

the second hour of Song of Dinosaurs tonight. Those Beach Boys tracks taken from the Good Vibrations box set. We're getting down to the bone with Sly Stone on Song of Dinosaurs.

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1: 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And now I'm alone, lying down, looking up at the stars. Reliving the times we shared when the moon, the stars, and the music was up.

Well, we have come to the end of today's lesson in Song of Dinosaurs, a tribute to Sly Stone and Brian Wilson. Sly Stone passed away June 9th, 2025, and Brian Wilson passed away June 11th, 2025. Rest in peace. We just heard Sly and the Family Stone with Thank You for Talking to Me, Africa, from There's a Riot Going On. The Beach Boys before that with Been Too Long, Do It Again, and Friends, taken from the Good Vibrations box set. And Sly and the Family Stone started that set of bones off with Loose Booty, If You Want Me to Stay, You Caught Me Smiling Again, Family Affair, and Thank You for Letting Me Be Myself Again, taken from the Essential Sly and the Family Stone. Tune in again next week for another edition of Song of Dinosaurs right here in the Catered. My name is Professor A. Thank you so much for tuning in tonight. May your bones rest easy in the Catered.

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out on the riverboats playing music. Earl McDonald was playing sousaphone or tuba out there on the riverboats. And, well, this was back right at the turn of the century. Well, jug band music got popular in the 1920s. During Derby, you'd find a jug band on every street corner in downtown Louisville because they were all out there looking for work from the wealthy folks that would come in for the Kentucky Derby. Well, in the 1920s, some of the Louisville jug bands made records, and those records found their way to Memphis, Tennessee. Jug band music took off in a big way in Memphis, and we're going to tip our hat to the Memphis Jug Band. 1935, jug band music certainly was a treat for me.

0: strangely symphonic.
1: It's strange, all right.
0: It's the healing music. My headache's gone.

0: Oh, yeah. Get your kicks on Route 66. Get on the road and get going there. That's what we're up to right now, I guess. We had our bicycles. Now we have Route 66. And now we'll do jug band music, right? That was the Juggernaut Jug Band from Louisville. Giving us the story about... sounds so sweet. Because you know that's what you're listening to right now. You're listening to Sounds So Sweet, the only jug band radio show in the world that you can find anywhere. And it's right here at 95.7 FM in Davis, California. Yeah, a small community radio station that has a big heart, 95.7 FM. And if you can't get us on your radio dial, you can still, because thanks to the World Wide Web, get us wherever, whenever you are at kdrt.org. That's kdrt.org. Yes. Wherever you are, whenever you are, we're there with you. And we're having a great time with jug band music. And I'm glad you're listening to us, because we've got a little bit of an unusual show here today. But I think I'll go ahead here with something else by the Juggernauts. Let's see here. See if I can dial it in. Okay, that should be it. Let me double check. Okay, we should be there. You ready? Because, if you're in Davis, you can get us on the radio or however you want to. But if you're in San Francisco, well, you got to depend on the World Wide Web. Let's go.
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0: Thank you.
1: Oh, yeah. San Francisco Bay Blues. Juggernauts there for us. Yeah. Oh. Well, this morning was kind of a crazy busy morning for me, but, you know, I made it here okay, and everything is fine. I hope everything is fine with you. Oh, looky here. What do I got? I got a bunch of stuff here. But one of the main things I got is a K-Dirt alert. Oh, you know, every once in a while we get these alerts that tell us something that's happening that's important to K-Dirt. And this is the last week of the month. And what happens the last week of the month? Ho, it's the Suds and Sounds meetup. Yeah, we're all there. Well, not all of us, but a bunch of KDRT volunteers, friends, fans. So we're going to have our Suds and Sounds meetup, our August Suds and Sounds meetup, on Wednesday, August 26th. From 4 to 6 p.m. Mm-hmm. Where will that be? That'll be at Armadillo Music at 207 F Street between 2nd and 3rd. There in downtown Davis. Mm-hmm. For more info, let's see. Our Suds and Sounds meet and greets happen most every month on the last Wednesday. Most every month. Mark your calendars, plan to join the fun, because they are fun, and a lot of information happens at these little get-togethers where we talk about the station, each other's shows, music in general. So come on by. Enjoy yourself. Oh, okay. Speaking of enjoying yourselves, we're going to see how this works out, okay? I have in my hot little hand here, we had to move some stuff around in the house. Our TV went on the blink, and we had to get a new TV, and we had to move some stuff around. And one of the things we had to move around was a bunch of records. And

Hey, nothing like getting the kids involved in jug band. If you got kids in the house, come on, pull them around the radio and let them listen to some actual jug band music for kids. Let's see how this goes. We're going to start here from side one, number one. Let's see if it is what it says it is.

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I don't know that I've heard that song before. That is allegedly by Raffi. Walk, walk, walk. Yeah, we're going to walk around the block. I love it. I love it. Hope you're loving it, too. Something I do love, speaking of music, is I love birds. And it's really good to have birds around. I'm a big fan of hummingbirds, especially. Yeah, here in Davis, we have the YOLO Bird Alliance, which was formerly the YOLO Audubon Society. And they advocate to preserve bird life and habitat in YOLO County.

you'll see what's happening on the sun. 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Now I got things worked out a little bit more. Had some stuff going on in the background. Cut that out. Oh, now we're back on. Right? Are we on? You hear me? Okay, we're at the sun medley. And here we go. Let's see what that means.

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That's the Sun Medley. 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The Sun is a very magic fellow. And followed that up with old country tune, You Are My Sunshine. And Keep on the Sunny Side. Old A.P. Carter tune, yeah. Oh. I'm beginning to like this record more all the time. What do we got next? This is something I recognize from Jim Queskin. Let's go ahead and do it.

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Mm-hmm. Dancing around and just all kinds of great fun. here's that Jim Queskin tune that I promised you, I think. I get kind of confused here. This is my first introduction to this record. Mm-hmm.

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Oh, we still have one more tune here. Are you having fun? Do you have your kids up next to the radio so that they can hear it and they can sing along with Chris and Ken Whately and their kids? Great old picture of the kids on the back of this CD playing their washboards and their washtub bass and blowing into their little plastic jug. Yeah, they're having fun. Let's go ahead and have some.

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That's a good song. We want to keep that in our repertoire and sing it every day. Well, the scary thing about playing a record like this, it's called an LP, stands for long playing, because it's got two songs, and it's got a lot of songs on it, and it plays for a long time. So you gotta excuse me for a minute while I turn the record.

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Well, side two starts out with a good old traditional jug band song played originally by Gus Cannon and his jug band, but then made into a popular song by a bunch of people in the 60s. Yeah. So let's see what these little kids do with it.

0: Oh, yeah. That's a good old song. This next song is very interesting because on the front of this album is a great picture of two guys who I assume are Chris and Ken Whiteley. And they got, they got a tomato and a fox and a dog playing instruments. The fox is playing a harmonica and the dog is playing the jug. Oh, yeah. And the tomato's just hanging there, kind of loose around. And the name of this song is called, well, and it's by Chris Whiteley, by the way. The name of the song is called The Fox and the Dogs.
1: This is a story of a fox who was out for a walk in the woods one day. He was going along about this fast. After a while, the fox began to get hungry, so he thought he'd head over to the farmyard and see if he could find something to eat over there. He sped up now.

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That donkey looked over at the fox and went like this. Well, then the fox said to the donkey, "Do you know where the farmer keeps any chickens around here?" The donkey said, "Yeah, right over there." So the fox went over, and he looked into the chicken coop, and there was 5 or 6 plump, juicy hens. He got all excited, and he was just about ready to reach in and grab one when he knocked over an old feed can the farmer left there. One of the chickens heard the big noise, and she woke up and saw the fox right there. She started to go like this. All the other hens woke up too, and they were making so much noise that they woke up a couple of old hound dogs the farmer kept. Those dogs got all excited and started whining and yelping. They sounded like this. The fox figured it was just about time he got out of there as fast as he could go, so now he took off running out across the field.

0: By now, the fox was getting real tired out. 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He heard a sound like this.
1: All aboard!
0: It was the local passenger train, just getting ready to leave the station.

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Then those dogs won't be able to chase after me. So now the fox gave it everything he had, racing down to that railroad track.

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So the fox closed his eyes and he jumped. And he made it just by the hair of his tail.

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Fox and the Dogs, followed up by Old Rattler. Yeah. We're just about done with our time here on Sound So Sweet, and I hope you've been having a lot of fun. I have, too. This has been... I had actually no idea that I had this album around and that it was as fun as it is. And my, I do love it. Do I got time for this? One more last song. It says it's a 3-minute song, and it's called The Skeleton in the Closet. So let's give it a try. You are indeed listening to Sound So Sweet, the only Grateful Dead. The only Grateful Dead. That's what's coming up next. The only jug band show in the world is right here at 95.7 FM in Davis, California, a community radio station like no other. Yes, sir. 95.7 FM, Davis, California. And if you can't get us on your radio, you can get us on the World Wide Web at KDRT.org, KDRT.org, where the grassroots grow. Yeah. Well, let's go ahead, and if we're not going to hear all of The Skeleton in the Closet, we're at least going to hear some of it. Okay? Here we go, The Skeleton in the Closet.

Now there's an old deserted mansion on an old forgotten road where the better ghosts and goblins always hang out. 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Now what a dark, bewitching hour when the fun was loud and hearty. 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

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Sounds So Sweet. That was fun. We'll do it again. Tune in next week. See what we do. All right. Coming up next, I think we

0: 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You have attuned to KDRT 95.7 Davis. 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

0: You're about to embark on a musical journey of recognition and discovery guided by Rich Rezin and Dr. Jennifer Jester. Join us each week as we travel the world for as long as the sand in the hourglass permits. Hello, everyone, and hello, Jennifer.
1: Hello, Rich. Hello, travelers. Welcome to another expedition of fascinating rhythms and revelations.
0: And included in the mix, co-host and resident expert Dr. Jennifer Jester breaks down the science of reggae music and its health benefits on The Healing Pocket at the Midway Point, right after the dub triple play. And for the grand finale, the spotlight segment showcases a selected track and the musical act behind it. More on the spotlight coming up. In the meantime, we're just moments away from departure. Passengers, lock in, take your mark, get set, and prepare for takeoff.
1: We're raking through the field of innovation as we launch with Pierre Piljak in the hole, Leilani Wolfgram and Gonzo on deck, and Taj Weeks is up to kick it off. From Jata Records, the single from 2026, it's Climate Justice on the Reggae Cruise.

0: You're listening to Pierre Paul Jacques as we round out the first of two triple play flights. Say some of E or That's My Life from the 25 full-length Scabadang through the release of the label Pekka Machine. Powered by a flower growing in the hills.
1: Before that, Leilani Wolfram and Gonzo with Delay off the 2014 LP Rebel from Roots Musician Records. Taj Weeks led off the cruise with the ecological 2026 single Climate Justice from 2026, courtesy of Jata Records.
0: You're at the right place for the best in global dub and reggae music from the 21st century. Never mind the torpedoes, full speed ahead. 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
1: You're globe-tracking on cruise number 123. Glad you could join us. More to come, including the spotlight in the second half with a song posthumously released by a Fijian artist.
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1: As the world wobbles a little to the left and a little to the right, Jawan, reggae drummer and Dos Planta, maintain a steady groove somewhere in between. Kicking off the triple play and dub with a track from the 2026 LP Stronger Together and Two Flames Records, here's the synchromatic symmetric Rowing.

0: 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D. Mac Burns, Mata Jam, and Fire Red to complete the triple dub set. From the 25 full length, Dance and Song, and Eterio Sounds.
1: Before that, Zana Romeo and her father Max with Addis Pablo, son of Augustus, following in his father's footsteps with the melodica and Overall, from the Divine Dub Companion LP to the Divine Blueprint, released in 2026. Zawan, reggae drummer in Dos Plantas, started off the dub triple play with Rowing, from the 2026 LP Stronger Together and Two Flames Records.
0: And if you feel like you're wandering through a sonic maze, you're not alone. 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
1: And this is the voice of reason, Rich Rhythm, along with Dr. Jennifer Jester, navigating this expedition. We're midway between here and there without the dead air, and as the sand in the hourglass is half full or half empty, depending on your point of view, we move on, keeping it alive and well. 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
1: Rima, U.S. Virgin Islands, will anchor with Kerrigan, France. Running third, Alicia Scott, Great Britain, Wales on the second leg. And Brain Holidays, Republika Hrvatska, Croatia in the leadoff position of the inside lane, with a track from the 06 long play Stereo Roots and the Dallas Records Croatia record label. Take your mark, get set, we have liftoff. Everybody hold on tight. It's Travena Juta Zelena, or Red, Yellow, Green on Reggae Cruise Radio.

0: You're listening to Rima of U.S. Virgin Islands, running anchor on the Reggae Cruise 4x4. The single Everblessed from the year 2021. 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
1: Kerrigan, France, before that with We Are One from 25 on his self-released LP Back to Basics. The Roots sound of Alicia Scott from Wales with Cry, the 21 single on the second leg. And Brain Holidays from Republika Hrvatska, Croatia, led off the 4x4 with Strovena Juta Zelena, or Red, Yellow, Green, from the self-released 06 long play Stereo Roots and Dallas Records, Croatia.
0: No matter the longitude or the latitude, a voice in a foreign language is not so hard to translate because you're tuning into the essence of the human spirit as we travel around the world on the Reggae Cruise. You're right.

kick back and relax. We got more on tap. Rich Rezin and Dr. Jennifer Jester navigating the travel route. And if you've just tuned in, keep it right here. Spotlight's coming up next. Time.

And the spotlight on this edition of The Cruise goes to Phoebe. Released posthumously in September of 2025, the featured track is a poignant island reggae single by the legendary late Pacific Islander artist George Fiji Picoso. Recorded in collaboration with the music collective FidJoint, it presents a strong narrative about resilience, faith, and the yearning for freedom despite life's cold injustices. Serving as a touching tribute, the song extends the timeless vocal legacy of this beloved reggae icon. Queued up on the Reggae Cruise Spotlight is the single, released with the blessing of the Fiji estate and distributed by Precise Digital. Feel the breeze and enjoy the soulful island rhythms of the Fiji Swan Song,

0: We're in Fiji with the late recording artist George Fiji Vicoso, for your listening pleasure. The featured artist on the spotlight segment of this episode, with the swan song, Daydream, released after his passing in 2025. Compliments of his estate, distributed worldwide through Precise Digital Limited.
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0: And we got time for one more. We're dusting off the plates in the Vault of Antiquity for the bonus track. It's Callisto Young on the runway, ready to unload for you, courtesy of the Epidemic Sound record label. And the tail of the tape reveals a gold medal performance off the 17 EP Between North and South. Here's Mandeville Banton and A Lively Way to Take Us Home.

0: And that's all for exploration number 123. 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
1: And Rich Rezin signing off. Until then, hold your head up, feel the breeze, and we'll join you on the next cruise.

This program is a Rich Resin production recorded from the bullpen located somewhere between the Liberty Bell in Philadelphia and the armpit of Lancaster County, Pennsylvania.

0: I'm Dr. Anthony Lizerwitz, and this is Climate Connections. Over time, many coastal cities have developed their shorelines and built seawalls to protect them from erosion and flooding.
1: So in Boston, for instance, a lot of the coastal areas used to be salt marshes and mudflats. A lot of those edges have been hardened into granite seawalls.
0: But Joe Christo of the nonprofit Boston Harbor Now says seawalls are inhospitable to shellfish, snails, and other coastal marine life.
1: A lot of times, they just don't have those sort of nooks and crannies and crevices that really help nurture marine life. And it really hurts the biodiversity of regions where those seawalls exist.
0: So Christo's group is demonstrating a way to reduce the environmental harm of seawalls. They've worked with researchers, the city, and other groups to install living seawall panels at two waterfront sites in Boston. The concrete panels are bolted onto existing seawalls and have crevices that mimic rocky tidal habitats. They were installed almost 2 years ago and are already teeming with plants and animals.
1: Seaweed and mussels, oysters, snails, and different types of fish also being present in the water near the seawalls as well, so it's pretty exciting stuff.
0: Climate Connections is produced by the Yale Center for Environmental Communication. To learn more about climate change, visit climateconnections.org.

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Nobody seems to know just what it is, and the Air Force won't let on. Might be a hole down in the ocean, yeah, or fog that won't let go. Might be some crazy people talking,

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1: Sure,
0: we all do. So tune in Fridays at 2 p.m. for A Constant Grin. It's a 30-minute sampling of indie rock derived from the 90s and 2000s that's guaranteed to tickle your indie itch in a decidedly pleasant manner. Or your money back. No questions asked. Well, maybe a few questions.

down the road. I got myself a six string and tune it way down low. I'm gonna find me a sweetheart. I'm gonna make her mine. 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
1: million 700,000
0: bicycles per second.
1: Bicycles? Don't you mean cycles?
0: Bicycles sounds better.
1: The FCC might get angry.
0: Who?
1: The Federal Cycle Commission.
0: Think they listen?
1: Probably not. After all, this is
0: KDRT in Davis, California.

0: Davis's own Chris Webster.
1: Thank you so much. Oh, you sound beautiful. You sound beautiful.
0: Okay. Yeah. Yeah.

0: ointments.
1: I'm not dead.
0: What?
2: Nothing. Here's your ointments.
1: I'm not dead.
0: Here. He says he's not dead.
2: Yes, he is.
1: I'm not.
0: He isn't?
2: Well, he will be soon. He's very ill.
1: I'm getting better.
3: No, you're not. You'll be stone dead in a moment.
0: Oh, I can't take him like that. It's against regulations.
1: I don't want to go on the cart.
3: Oh, don't be such a baby.
0: I can't take him.
1: I feel fine.
2: Well, do us a favour.
0: I can't.
2: Well, can you hang around a couple of minutes? He won't be long.
0: No, I've got to go to Robinson's. They've lost 9 today.
2: Well, when's your next run?
0: Thursday.
1: You think I'll go for a walk?
2: You're not fooling anyone, you know. Look, isn't there something you can do?
1: I feel happy. I feel happy.
0: Ah, oh, thanks very much.
2: Oh, Joel.
0: See you on Thursday.
2: Right.

0: game.
1: Howdy, folks. This is Joe Craven. And whenever I am within earshot of my radio in the greater Davis community, Davis, California, I keep it tuned to KDRT 95.7 in Davis. Remember, when you see cows, you see...
0: You ready to sing a little bit?

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without an umbrella. Memories come down at me once again. I'm caught without an umbrella. Well, it was not that he was particularly suicidal. He just didn't care whether he lived or died, though. It was just a matter of time. You got yours and I got mine. When he turned 16, they said he could drive. When he turned 18, they said he could die. When he turned 21, he could buy rum. But no one ever taught him how things were done. Then an angel appeared inside his head. She said, boy, do you think you're really better off dead? He don't know, just shook his head. 'Cause he thought that the day that he died would be a normal day for the people on the other side. Thought that the day that he died would be a normal day for the people on the other side. The memories come down to me once again. I'm caught without an umbrella. The memories come down to me once again. I'm caught.

Time was a matter of velocity. In this age of information and technology, he would cry and shout. Then he put his face in the towel, hot from the dryer. And then he sat down and he wrote a note to his moms. When all is said and done, can I still be your son? Because manhood is so elusive and respect is so exclusive, and I got a daddy to prove it. I think I'll never get to shaking a move. Then he tied a rope around his neck, looked in the mirror and said, what the heck? I'm gonna bring the whole roof down with me. And then he jumped, cause he thought that the day that he died would be a normal day for the people on the other side.

halfway down, he heard what the angel said, and he realized he really didn't want to be dead. He landed with a thump, his head was reeling, and laying in a lump, he looked up at the ceiling and saw that the rope had broke. Well, he failed at the only thing that he thought he couldn't fail at. That was taking his own life. And he said, I kinda like living. He could feel his heart making a boom. Sounded like music in the next room. Said it's time for a celebration. He felt his hands, looked at his face, lifted the rope off his throat. I ain't such a disgrace. He said, manhood is so elusive, and respect is so exclusive, and I got a daddy to prove that some people never gonna get to shaking and move. But he thought that the day that he died would be a normal day.

0: die would be a normal day for the people on the other side. And they knew that the day that he tried was not a normal day for the people on the other side. When memories come down in me once again, I'm caught without an umbrella.
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0: Bicycles sounds better.
1: The FCC might get angry.
0: Who?
1: The Federal Cycle Commission.
0: Think they listen?
1: Probably not. After all, this is...
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1: 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Thanks very much.

0: That's right. Look up the number. Oh, you know. You know. You know my name. You know. You know. You know my name. You know my name. Ba-ba-ba-bum. Look up the number. You know my name. Look up the number. You know my name, baby. You know my name. You know my name.
1: Oh, let's hear it.
0: You know my name.
1: Go on, Janet. Let's hear it for Janet Opel.
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It's good to see some good friends out here and some new friends. And

If cleanliness is next to godliness, I'm down with the devil at KDRT LP, Davis, California.

0: Beyond Sports. Chuck with you here. You guys know the deal. Got plenty of sports to get into here. 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And the views expressed on Ion Sports do not represent the views of Davis Media Access or KDRT for that matter. Just Chuck with you here in the studio today. Like we've been doing the last couple weeks, I do have a pre-recorded segment with me and Cody, my usual co-host on Ion Sports, but he is the special teams coordinator for Davis High football. It is almost football season, therefore he is at football practice right now, so he's not able to be live with me in the studio, but we do have some recorded knowledge for you guys that I will play shortly. But first, going to get into some K-Dirt alerts here, and then we'll go from there. All right, so Big Dave Segal, longtime host of Buried Alive in the Blues on KDVS, joins Rodriguez here on Silver 9 Volt Heart for a community radio cross-pollination presentation of the blues. And sidebar here, Rodriguez did mention this to me, that he's doing a home and home where Big Dave Segal is going to be on KDRT from KDVS, and Rodriguez will be joining Big Dave Segal on a KDVS show. So a bit of like a home and home, or like it says here, a community radio cross-pollination. This will be a presentation of the blues on Saturday, this Saturday at 3 p.m. Pacific, here on the Dirt, 95.7 FM here in Davis and KDRT.org worldwide. In addition to bringing the blues to KDVS for 20 plus years, Big Dave is a local blues guitarist and singer who specializes in fun, danceable music that combines vintage blues, jump blues, swing, and R&B. Dave also hosts the weekly Sunday Blues Jam at the legendary Torch Club in Sacramento. So catch Big Dave in the KDRT studio with Rodriguez here this Saturday from 3 to 5 p.m. Testify! That's what it says here on the note. Thought I'd put some juice on it. On the next That California Sound, hosts John Emery, Schiller, and Shorty welcome singer-songwriter Jessica Malone to the KDRT studio here on Monday at 6 p.m. That's August 24th. Here on KDRT and KDRT.org worldwide, Jessica Malone blends soulful lyrics with an earnest sound that brings her Northern California roots to life. Following her appearance on That California Sound, she will be performing with a full band at the Sophia in Sacramento on Saturday, August 29th. More info is available at jessicamalonemusic.com. That's Jessica Malone music.com. So catch her on KDRT on Monday, August 24th, or catch her with the full band at Sophia in Sacramento on Saturday, August 29th. And last but not least, come meet and mix with KDRT volunteers, friends, fans, family. We here at KDRT are a nice little family. We had a nice barbecue last Thursday, and it was just so cool seeing the station personalities all get together and just kind of enjoy each other's company. I feel like every time we're kind of in the same room, that's what we do. We just enjoy each other's company. So come meet and mix with us here at our August Suds and Sounds meetup. That is next Wednesday. So the next time a Wednesday is on the calendar, that is the time, August 26th from 4 to 6 p.m. That's at Armadillo Music on 207 F Street, between 2nd and 3rd Street in downtown Davis. Our Suds and Sounds meet and greets happen most every month on the last Wednesday, so mark your calendars and plan to join in the fun. And really, that is a lot of fun. Armadillo Music, if you haven't been there in 10, 15 years and you just remember it as the closet that was across the street from Tower and Dipple, they've fully expanded into, they got a full bar in there, a two-story record store. If you haven't been to Armadillo Music, I highly suggest going down there. They beat out Dipple. They beat out Tower Records. They're still standing. And also, on top of that, come out Wednesday, August 26th. That way you get the best of both worlds. You get to see Armadillo Music, and you get to come meet and mix with us KDRT personalities. All right, that is next Wednesday. We are in the dog days of August here. The only thing that is pretty much on the television or in the newspaper or on the internet that is sports-wise is either news about other sports or live results from MLB baseball. That's essentially pretty much the only teams that are playing each other right now. You got a lot of preseason football. High school and college football are finishing up their practices. I know Davis High football has a scrimmage against Woodland High School tomorrow. UC Davis and Davis High both begin their seasons next week, next Friday and Saturday, the 28th and 29th. So we're pretty much nearing the end of, you know, there's not much live sports to talk about, but there's plenty of sports to always talk about year round. If you're into that kind of thing, and if you're listening to the show, it's kind of proven that you are into that kind of thing. Before I play the clip of me and Cody that we recorded last night, just wanted to kind of update everyone on what's going on with baseball, since it is the only sport that's, you know, playing every day. So in the AL East, the Rays have the best record in baseball, the best record in the American League. They're 76-50. They're 5 games up on the second place Yankees. In the AL Central, the White Sox, who again, over the last 2 years, have lost over 220 games. Maybe over the last 3 years, they've lost over 300 something games. They're in first place. They're 66-60. The Twins are 4 games back. Guardians are 5.5 games back, along with the Tigers. That AL Central race, 4 of the 5 teams are within 5 games of the lead, with about 40 to play, 40 games, I'd say, maybe 35 to 40 games. You know, 5 game race with 35 games to go. That's still a really close race. All the Tigers have to do is gain a game on the White Sox every week, and by the end of the season, they'll be caught up. So that's a pretty close race. Astros in the AL West are 64-63. Reminds me a lot of that 2020 season when they're 29-31, just barely getting by. But don't be surprised if they're back in the ALCS this year. That's just how this organization has been playing baseball, how they've been run since making the leap to the American League in 2013. They've been perennial American League either champion representatives or in the championship game. So 64-63, all I'm looking at is that they're in first place, and that's dangerous. As a Yankee fan, that's extra dangerous. Don't forget, the time when the Yankees made the World Series in the last 15 years, 2024, guess who was not in the playoffs? The Astros. So, you know, if me speaking biased, I don't want to see the Astros at all. I'd prefer they be in last place, but they are in first place, so therefore they're on my radar and I'm paying attention to them. The Rangers are 2 games back of the Astros, and the Mariners, who were the ALCS darlings last year. There's been some pretty amazing Cal Raleigh stats this year, but they're 4 games back. Cal Raleigh last year hit 60 home runs. As a Yankee fan, I still would have voted Cal Raleigh as the MVP. I think once you hit the 60 home run mark, that's pretty much MVP. I think you should run away with the MVP if you hit 60 home runs. That's still kind of like the gold standard of an amazing season is, you know, your batting average. Obviously, we won't get a 400 hitter or anything like that. But, you know, if you're hitting above 350, or if you hit 60 home runs, or if you have like 190 RBIs or something like that, like some of those amazing statistics, I think those should be weighted more than other statistics. So for me, for Cal Raleigh hitting 60 home runs last year, I thought he should have won the MVP. Aaron Judge won the MVP, which I'm not complaining, but again, I would have picked Cal Raleigh. This guy this year, Cal Raleigh, has like 55 hits the whole year. And you've seen crazy stats like, so Cal Raleigh has 55 hits this year. Ichiro had 56 hits in the month of August 20 years ago. Cal Raleigh has 55 hits all season. Cal Raleigh hasn't even gotten to 60 hits this year, and he has had 60 home runs last year. Just an amazing fall from grace that makes you kind of think of like Brady Anderson back in the 90s when he hit 50-something home runs for the Orioles. I mean, granted, back in the 90s, that was the steroid era. So in retrospect, it makes a lot more sense for those anomaly seasons that happened during the 90s. But for Cal Raleigh, the big dumper, for him to only have 55, 56 hits this year, and he had 60 home runs last year, pretty alarming. So, but the Mariners, despite all that, 4 games back of the AL West lead. So as much as up and down this season has been for them, especially after a brilliant season last year, they're still in the mix. They're right outside of the wild card race as well in the American League. The wild card race is Yankees are at the top, Red Sox are second, and Twins are third. So if the playoffs were to begin today, the Astros would be playing the Twins in the first round, and the Yankees would be playing the Red Sox in the first round. Moving on to the National League, the Braves are 74-53. They have a 4.5-game lead over the Phillies. The Brewers have the best record in baseball, which in previous shows I have mentioned that. The Brewers are probably one of the winningest teams of this decade, of the 2020 decade. They might have more regular season wins than the Dodgers. I'd have to go look that up, but it's very close. But the difference is we're going to remember the 2020s as the Dodgers' decade. Unless, I mean, a team rattles off 4 World Series in a row, they might be able to steal it from the Dodgers. But the Dodgers won in 2020, 2024, 2025. This has been pretty much their decade. But the Brewers have been right there with them. But the Brewers have had zero postseason success, which is why we kind of always think of them as the Brewers. It's like, oh, they're fun. Cool. Great. But who's in the NLCS every year? It's the Dodgers and someone else. It's never the Brewers. So Brewers, best record in baseball. Again, they've done this before. This is not uncharted waters. They're the best record in baseball. The Cubs are 4.5 games behind them. And then you go to the NL West. The Dodgers are 77-51. But they have the strongest lead in all of baseball with their division. They're 9 games up on the Padres. The NL Wild Card is Cubs, Phillies, Padres. So if the season were to end today, which, as we know, we still have a month and a half left to go, the Braves would be playing the Padres in round one, and the Cubs would be playing the Phillies. So that was like our weekly baseball update. Before we launch into what me and Cody recorded last night, I just kind of want to give a heads up. This is kind of what I want to talk about this week. Speaking of the Dodgers, the Dodgers owner, Mark Walters, I believe is his name, he owns the Lakers as well. He just bought the Lakers this week. Or no, he just sold the Lakers this week. He owned the Lakers. So last year, he bought the majority share of the Lakers from the Buss family, who have owned the team since the late 70s. And, you know, pretty much with Dr. Jerry Buss buying the team in the late 70s, drafting Magic Johnson, the Celtics drafting Larry Bird, and they had history in college, and you guys know the story. If you don't, that's pretty much what saved basketball. People think Michael Jordan saved basketball, but before Michael Jordan, there was Magic Johnson and Larry Bird, and they helped get NBA from being on tape delay in the finals to a live sporting product on television. Lakers, most popular team in basketball, other than the Celtics and the Knicks. I think it's pretty obvious the Lakers are, you know, you think of an NBA team, you probably think of the Lakers. But for a long time, they were run as, I don't want to say mom and pop, because they are the Los Angeles Lakers. Mom and pop is like the taqueria on L Street, or 5th and L gas station, or Alphabet Moon. I don't even know if that's a store anymore. But you know what I mean? Like a true mom and pop's place. It's not the Los Angeles Lakers. But behind the scenes, the Los Angeles Lakers were really like a family-run business with the Busses running it. It was Jerry Buss, his kids, Jeannie Buss, who's the other one? Jim Buss. They ran the Lakers for a long time. You know, I mean, it's not about them. I could go off into a whole spiel about them. But anyways, last year they sold their majority stake, which was unprecedented because they've owned... The last time the Buss family didn't have a major share in the NBA, the NBA was fighting with the ABA for relevance. And, you know, like I said, their NBA finals weren't even shown live. They were shown on tape delay because no one would watch it. It was like lacrosse or something, where it's like this sport where, while it's popular, it's not nationally popular. This was back in the 70s. Now, you know, NBA is considered one of the 4 major sports with baseball, hockey, and football. Anyways, the Buss family sold their majority stake to Mark Walters last year. for, I believe, $10 billion, which is a lot of money. It's a lot of zeros. So you think this guy taking over the Lakers is the Dodgers owner, and behind the scenes, he had a lot of plans to kind of join the two mega franchises into like one conglomerate, which isn't a bad idea. I mean, the Dodgers own Los Angeles for baseball and the Lakers own Los Angeles for basketball. They're also two of the most popular teams in their respective leagues. And behind the scenes, this Mark Walters guy was seeing a lot of redundancies in both the teams he owned and was trying to make them into like a ultra kind of group, the Lakers-Dodgers group. But Uncle Sam started rearing his ugly head, or his beautiful red, white, and blue head, depending on how you look at this country. But either way, this guy is $16 billion in under investigation. The feds wanted to investigate where this $16 billion that he had was kind of, where is it going? Where did you get it from? Whoop-de-whoop, you're in trouble. We might take it from you, all this stuff. So he sold his share of the Lakers last week to a Kushner. I don't know. I thought it was Jared Kushner. So I was like, oh my gosh, are you kidding me? But apparently it's Jared Kushner's brother. Either way, this is Jared Kushner. Jared Kushner's father-in-law is Donald Trump. So pretty much within the Trump family umbrella is the Lakers now after this sale. No wonder they had UFC on the front lawn. These guys operate like the mob, but that's neither here nor there. But to turn around, the buses had this baby of an organization that they helped kind of blossom, and in turn blossom the whole league. Now the Lakers have been sold twice within 1 year. And that in itself is pretty alarming. It'd be like the Yankees getting sold twice in 1 year, the Cowboys getting sold twice in 1 year, the Niners getting sold twice in 1 year. You'd be like, wait, what's going on? Why is this happening? So a lot is going on. Like the Lakers, they just got rid of LeBron. They're already kind of a fringe team. I don't know what they're going to be this year, but the Dodgers are chasing a three-peat in baseball. So for the Dodgers owner, who also owned the Lakers, to not only be selling the Lakers, but also be under federal investigation for all his money. Ultimately, my point with all this is bringing up the Dodgers. Like, the Dodgers, they got Shohei Ohtani. They're paying him $2 million a year. Was that Shohei Ohtani's contract? No. Shohei Ohtani signed a $700 million contract. But they're paying him $2 million a year at a time until he retires. Then they're going to give him the rest of that $700 million. This is kind of why there's going to be a lockout next year, because the Dodgers unlocked this deferring payment option, which I feel like if they did 20 years ago, the Players Association would have someone would have come out and said something and probably barred this from happening. I don't quite know why they allow this to happen, or if this loophole, why it hasn't been exploited earlier. But essentially, the Dodgers have a lot of stars that they're paying the bare minimum right now, and they're going to pay them after. They're deferring all the payments. So I bring up all this because if your owner is under federal investigation for all he's worth, and it's the same owner that's deferring all these payments for all these stars, you know, if he has to sell the Dodgers, you know, someone's going to buy the Dodgers because they're hot right now. They're like the hottest thing in LA. So why someone's going to come along and bite the bullet. But it is just very interesting to think about that. In this sale, whoever takes over the Dodgers, or if this guy's going to have to get rid of the Dodgers, which it is looking like it, if he's under federal investigation and he just snaps sold the Lakers, it's not far-fetched to think he might sell the Dodgers too. But whoever buys the Dodgers has almost definitely over $500 million, but less than $1 billion worth of, not only you have to buy the team, that's not involved in this. You buy the team, but now you also have all these deferred salaries you have to pay into the 2040s and 2050s. you know, Dodgers fans, enjoy it now. Enjoy this run. You're on a heater. You guys are, in my opinion, running baseball or running your organization the right way. I would like to see more organizations act like the Dodgers in baseball. But also at the same time, if you got to get rid of that team or if a buyer comes along, that bill is going to come due, and that is going to be quite a hefty bill. If you owe Shohei Ohtani $600 million and you owe Kyle Tucker $300 million and you owe Mookie Betts, like, I don't even know. I haven't even looked into all the deferred payments, but that's just how the Dodgers have been getting by, is by being like, yeah, just come to us. We'll pay the base minimum so that we can keep getting guys in here. And you know what? Don't worry about it. In 2030, 2040, we'll pay you then. These guys are like, great, cool. So it'll be interesting to see, like, you know, the Giants, we were talking last week, even on this recording, me and Cody have, we were talking about the Giants and how kind of where they're at. But, you know, the Dodgers might be in a really tough spot. You know, I hope the World Series rings were worth it. If they get three this year, they'll be the first team to three-peat in 25 years. But, you know, they'll also turn into the Mets with Bobby Bonilla, where, if you guys know that story, they're still paying Bobby Bonilla, and Bobby Bonilla hasn't played in like 22 years. Well, I didn't think I was going to be talking this long, so we might as well get into it. But I'm going to get into the recording that me and Cody did last night. So, Eye on Sports. I'm going to play it. Here we go. All right, we're here. Chuck and Cody, Eye on Sports After Dark.
1: Yeah, man. What'd you have for dinner?
0: What'd you have for dinner?
1: Some pesto pasta.
0: Nice, man.
1: And some chicken.
0: There you go. I had some chicken too. It was like nice. a chicken, like potatoes and stuff. Pretty good.
1: Nice.
0: Just had to check all the boxes.
1: Yeah, man. Yeah.
0: But, so what we'll do, we'll kind of talk football. It's on the horizon here.
1: Yeah, all the like local state. If you drive around listening to local radio, they're all on football. That's all they're talking about.
0: Yeah, which makes sense. I mean, what is it, like kind of like fantasy talk, but also kind of like...
1: Most of the local stations stay off that. That's more like ESPN.
0: That's good.
1: But like, if you think about local stations, they're not going to talk A's Giants.
0: Yeah,
1: it's a moot point. Like, Giants fans don't care about Tugboat getting pulled up. They don't.
0: They should, but they don't. Yeah,
1: they don't. And if you're a Giants fan, you're listening to this, Google them.
0: Yeah, that's perfect, because they're gonna be like, "Who Tugboat?"
1: Yeah, what? Yeah, yeah. No, it's all good. I'm not, no judgment, but Google them. That's cool. It's a good time.
0: Great story.
1: I think he pitched tonight. He went two innings, like one hit. No runs, nice. No walks. Yeah.
0: He pitched tonight?
1: Uh-huh.
0: All right, cool. It's his major league debut.
1: He pitched for Canada in the World Baseball Classic.
0: Oh, right on.
1: Yeah, he's a Canadian lad.
0: Okay.
1: Yeah.
0: Well, I mean, the Giants probably need all the good news prospects they can get.
1: Yeah.
0: How that Eldridge kid is doing, but he was, you know.
1: Yeah, he's good. You could try and build around him, you know, but you got to continue to develop him, and that's what the Giants struggle to do.
0: Yeah.
1: You know, when Bochy and was there with his staff, you know, they developed guys really well once they got to the bigs. The Giants have not shown that they can really keep anybody going for a long time now.
0: And that's just kind of, you know, back to what we always talk about when we think about the Giants. It's like, okay, they're in the pool to sign big free agents, but you know, you also gotta develop your players. And
1: yeah, so are the Mets. You know, I mean, baseball's funny. It really is about, you know, the sales pitch of you can really like appease the fans by, you know, the ballpark experience and the headlines and things, but it's hard to win in Major League Baseball, man. It really is. And it really starts with not only development after the draft in the minor league system, but development in the majors. And like the Astros, you know, I despise the Astros as an A's fan, and you despise them as a Yankee fan. They do that incredibly well.
0: Yeah.
1: You know,
0: They're not first place again this year.
1: they get guys up to the bigs pretty quickly all the time. You know, guys in their mid 20s.

0: ballpark.
1: Yeah.
0: I mean, you were like saying that they had like an air conditioning vent blowing on you.
1: Yeah, we were up in the nosebleed, so you could feel like this breeze coming at you, and you'd look to your left, and it's just this air conditioning vent just blowing air at you. You're like, all
0: Like
1: right.
0: on an airplane, it's probably like all recycled air, you know, because it's a
1: Yeah.
0: dome. For those of you that don't watch teams outside of San Francisco or the A's, it's a dome. So,
1: Yeah. But you'd think playing in Florida, well, I guess because the Florida weather is so like weird.
0: yeah, I mean,
1: They
0: it's.
1: should be playing outside though.
0: I don't know. I mean, football's played outside in Florida, but they play in the fall.
1: That's true. And
0: Like,
1: even it's like they had to delay the game an hour because of like lightning and
0: right. Yeah, I
1: hurricane
0: don't think
1: and
0: a
1: stuff.
0: baseball. I don't think a baseball field in Tampa Bay, out there in like the Keys, is indoors the craziest thing. But you know
1: Yeah.
0: that owner Bonham, you know he bought the Tampa Bay Devil Rays, turned them into the Tampa Bay Rays, and has done a phenomenal, excellent job. It's been about what 20 years now, because I think we were
1: Yeah.
0: like in high school when he bought them.
1: The first year that they turned into the Rays, they went to the World Series. That was our senior year of high school.
0: Yeah. Evan Longoria.
1: Yeah, exactly.
0: He was like a rookie.
1: Carlos Peña, who our guy did not want to trade on that 2002 Moneyball team. Peña's playing first. Well,
0: So
1: smart
0: he
1: trade.
0: this owner's done a phenomenal job, still has not got a ballpark built.
1: Yeah.
0: And you know, the A's were kind of the first domino to fall, you know, leaving Oakland, a city that won't help much with building a ballpark. Tampa Bay's in the same boat, and there's been rumors around that Tampa Bay franchise moving to Canada,
1: Yeah.
0: you know, all kinds of crazy things. And
1: Hey, we'll take them.
0: who's we?
1: Sacramento.
0: California?
1: Yeah,
0: Sacramento?
1: Sacramento. They can play at the Little League field.
0: Yeah, they got a good thing going being in Florida, though, because from what I've read and observed at the Tampa Bay Rays, is they have a phenomenal scouting department in South America and in the Latino countries, and you know, not too far from Florida and the,
1: Yeah.
0: you know, in the Caribbean and things. Like, they have a really good scouting network down there, and if you watch them on the field, I think that that's probably a solid theory. I mean, they always have.
1: Probably a lot of mutual interest there too, because
0: Yeah, exactly.
1: if you're playing in that part of the world, you're like, ooh, Florida, close to home, you know?
0: And you know, if you ask players, like baseball players, about their experience playing for the Oakland A's, it's typically a pretty positive
1: Yeah.
0: experience. The feedback is that the organization actually treats the players pretty well. And
1: Yeah.
0: the playing surface is elite, and people, you know, from all over the world, players like the weather in Oakland.
1: Didn't Cespedes come out and say something like that? Like he was like, dude,
0: A lot of them have. A lot of them have. There's guys that went on to play for, you know, the big East Coast teams, Yankees and such, that will go on podcasts later and be like, yeah, you know, like low key though, Oakland, you know, they'll bring it up like that was a
1: I
0: really good
1: mean,
0: experience.
1: Matt Holliday near the end of his career signed there. What, Jason Giambi even came back. And then, yeah, I remember A's had a guy, Carlos Gonzalez, who was really good center fielder. And then they traded him, and he was like r a really good Rocky, but he was still like, oh man, I loved Oakland. So,
0: I mean, you see all the time guys that come up in the Oakland organization leave and do not perform nearly as well when they leave. And then you see guys revive their careers in Oakland all the time too. And Tampa does the same thing.
1: wonder what it will be like in Vegas, if it'll just be kind of like a residency kind of vibe.
0: Dude. I mean, like we touched on it last week about, you know, the A's parted ways with their general manager. So that, you know, we'll see what happens with Kotze, and we'll see how the dominoes kind of fall. But yeah, I mean, you got to stay true to, you know, to what you are as an organization. And I don't know how many, you know, the people, you know, people make a business, you know, and so, like, meaning, like, I don't know how many people from the A's organization are leaving California and going to Vegas with them, and it could get pretty ugly for them, pretty quickly if they get away from their identity. And I think a large part of their identity was Oakland. Like, I heard a San Francisco Giants fan, a guy that I know pretty well, that probably has a like I don't

0: know if he's watched a game since the 2017 season, probably, but diehard Giants fan, you know. And he made a he made a comment that the A's were a massive failure in Oakland, like very confidently, like, oh well, it was a huge failure. It's only a matter of time before they left. And I realized that I was like, man, like, yeah, people that just like didn't get it, like didn't actually care about baseball and pay attention to what was going on with the A's, like they just don't understand how much of a success the Athletics franchise was in Oakland and how much they belong in Oakland. And so I think the national narrative, you know, that guy, he's local and he's a guy that's probably never made fantasy playoffs in his leagues, and but it's got hot, you know, he's not a guy that you really want to listen to with his takes on anything at all. But my point was, I was like, nationally, this is very much the narrative. Like when the A's were going to leave Oakland, I remember, like when it was building up, I remember a lot of times the national narrative, even amongst baseball fans in the media, were kind of like, yeah, but I mean, like no one's going to the game. It was just this crazy, like kind of misunderstanding of.
1: Kind of always in the shadow of like this, even when they were better than the Giants, which, if you pull up the Oakland A's, they were there from 1968 to 2024. So, what, almost 60 years.
0: Right.
1: They won four World Series, they won six American League pennants. So, I mean, you
0: Right.
1: could say they've had more success in the Bay Area than the Giants have, but it's just always that shadow of like, well, the Giants play in San Francisco, and it's like, so
0: Right.
1: what?
0: Right. No, I ran the numbers like 2 years ago with somebody in a debate. Big spreadsheet guy was trying to prove me wrong. And we ran the numbers between, 1968 A's, 1968 Giants, and the A's had them beat in every category, like down to average division finishing place, you know, wins per season, overall wins, World Series, like, you know, so it's a tough conversation, you know. Like I said, like I always go back to that the San Diego Padres have never won a World Series. And I'm willing to bet 75% of baseball fans, I'm using my fingers, don't know that. Like legit don't know that.
1: I mean,
0: Because the way the Padres are marketed. They're marketed as this big blue blood franchise who frankly is incompetent.
1: and the same thing with the Angels. Like, you could say, like, if you say Mike Trout's only played one playoff series in 14 years, a lot of people probably wouldn't even know that. They'd be like, wait, the Angels had a couple years where they're, it's like, no, they've been terrible the whole time.
0: They've been terrible. They had
1: Terrible.
0: two of the best players in the last 100 years batting 3-4.
1: Then even like
0: They couldn't do anything.
1: they had Albert Pujols for 10 years of his 20-year career.
0: Couldn't
1: And
0: do anything.
1: they didn't
0: Anything.
1: do anything.
0: They couldn't win on a Tuesday night.
1: No,
0: Just
1: nothing.
0: terrible, dude.
1: Nothing.
0: Terrible. So it's not just me being a bitter, jaded A's fan with my tone, which is clearly what's going on here. It's also like odd when you reflect on Major League Baseball. We've covered it the last couple, you know, really since the A's have gone in this weird purgatory that they're in. We've
1: I mean,
0: covered it a few times.
1: if it's heartbreaking that the Raiders left Oakland, why isn't it heartbreaking that the A's left Oakland? It's like they're pretty similar franchises in the sense like they do kind of have this fabric of history of their sport. The Raiders in Oakland have so much history, just like the A's in Oakland have so much
0: I
1: history.
0: mean, Oakland's just a cool ass city, man.
1: It
0: And
1: is a lot of flavor.
0: I mean, it's a great American city. I mean, you and I were driving into Oakland one night to go to an A's game, and we're like, this is like the West Coast Baltimore. And I on that, no, I really I never forgot that because that's a really good analogy. And I've never visited Baltimore, but I've watched The Wire 3 or 4 times all the way through, so I'm an expert. Like I might as well have grown up there, right? I know everything about it.
1: I
0: And
1: mean, you love crab cakes
0: I'm
1: too,
0: being funny for people who don't know me. I'm kidding. But it's a good like analogy in the sense that, you know, like Baltimore is kind of one of these like, you know, it's an East Coast city that's a major city and it's got a big port and at one time had a crucial economy for the East Coast and, you know, it's a staple over there, but is overshadowed by, you know, Philadelphia and
1: Washington, D.C.
0: Washington, D.C., and New York.
1: Yeah.
0: Just like Oakland's overshadowed by San Francisco and LA,
1: L.A.
0: you
1: Yeah.
0: know. But Oakland's really, really cool. Yeah, to sort of have sports teams in Oakland, it was bound to be special. And you're right, the A's like huge success in Oakland. And then the Raiders, like the black hole is like probably globally recognized, the black hole.
1: Yeah.
0: Black hole, you could put a little banner up and a sign all you want in the Vegas north end zone.
1: Yeah.
0: Like it, all you want. It's
1: Yeah.
0: not, it's not, it's not gonna be the black hole.
1: No.
0: Like you're not gonna
1: No.
0: have the same 25 season ticket holders in the front two rows that make
1: Right.
0: it, you know,
1: And
0: make it what it
1: Oakland,
0: is.
1: without Oakland, the Bay Area like culture wouldn't be nearly as cool, or
0: Yeah.
1: like nearly as like, you
0: I
1: know.
0: agree.
1: It gets
0: Yeah,
1: it
0: because in a
1: all
0: lot of
1: over.
0: ways, Oakland is kind of the epicenter of Bay Area culture, not San Francisco.
1: Yeah.
0: In a lot of ways, it is.
1: Right.
0: It is. If you know the Bay.
1: Right.
0: Like San
1: San Francisco's
0: Francisco,
1: got kind of a whole different vibe.
0: it kind of outgrew the Bay, like the real Bay.
1: Yeah. Right.
0: Like it kind of outgrew it a bit. Because San Francisco is just such a gorgeous city. You know, I got married there and shacked up with my wife for 3 nights in a nice hotel with a 360 view of the whole city. And, you know, I had a lot of alcohol and things. I was thinking a lot. She was sleeping a lot, and I was thinking, like, watching the city. Like, this is just a gorgeous city. Like,
1: Yeah.
0: I was watching like cruise ships come in and out of the bay, you know, at all
1: Yeah.
0: times of the night, all times of the day. Like, they left. I remember they left the AT&T Park lights on. Like, not the full stadium lights, but some lights were on always all night. I thought that was cool. So you could always see it from a vantage point, like if you're in an airplane, you'd be like, that's definitely Oracle, AT&T,
1: Yeah, they don't want you to miss it.
0: whatever they call it nowadays. I don't
1: Yeah,
0: know,
1: what is
0: but
1: it? Yeah, like
0: it's just
1: Oracle
0: a
1: Park.
0: gorgeous, it's a gorgeous city, and I think at one time it was the pinnacle of the Bay Area, but it kind of outgrew it. It kind of became more of a global city. Oakland never did. Like
1: No.
0: Oakland stayed true to what the Bay is, which is like an epic fusion of culture and people and struggle and
1: And
0: success. And
1: down the stretch there, the A's did that too. They're like, we're green collar baseball, we're rooted in Oakland. Like
0: right.
1: they weren't numb or like blind to that kind of demographic where they're like, dude, we are our own team, you know, like we just play right across the bay from them, but we are like our own thing, you know, our
0: Right.
1: own style.
0: Well, no, I mean, like we said, I mean, until the Giants broke through with Buster Posey and Bruce Bochy, the Giants were not anywhere
1: Yeah.
0: near what the Oakland A's had accomplished, 100 miles, 50 miles away, like at
1: No.
0: all. And people just kind of forget that now in 2026 because of, you know, the Giants built that ballpark, and then not too long after they won those World Series, and so it became, and then the Warriors moved there, and it became, you know, the Steph Curry championships, and that's why Niner fans struggle so hard. You know, the Niners, Giants, Warriors fans are just Niners, Giants. They struggle so hard with the Niners not being able to close out
1: I
0: any of
1: never
0: those.
1: thought of that. That's a good point. Because
0: Oh
1: anytime I
0: yeah.
1: see the Niners things, I'm like, as a Cowboys fan, I'm like, yeah, all right.
0: No.
1: And like,
0: No,
1: we all
0: that's what
1: have
0: it
1: our
0: is.
1: issues, but like, no, I've never thought about that. That's a good point.
0: That's what it is, 'cause like the championship that they want the most is the football championship. That's what every sports fan
1: Yeah.
0: wants the most. They want the Super Bowl. So it's cute, you know, you win the NBA Finals. It's great. You know, you win the World
1: Been two
0: Series.
1: of them in a row.
0: Yeah, it's awesome, dude. And you win the World Series when only like, you know, I mean, how very limited sports fans are watching, but everybody's watching the Super Bowl. So
1: Yeah.
0: if you're a Niners Giants fan or a Niners Giants Warriors fan, the one you want the most is a Super Bowl. So when the Niners lose three Super Bowls in the same time frame that
1: Yeah.
0: you know, Steph Curry is, you know, biting half his mouthpiece and smiling and ooh, we're gonna have to cut that.
1: The views expressed on this
0: Yeah,
1: do not represent the views. of Davis Media
0: You
1: Access.
0: just get you're just
1: Must
0: gonna
1: be
0: have
1: good.
0: to sit in the booth and wait and like
1: Yeah,
0: turn
1: let's
0: the music.
1: time stamp that. What time was that
0: I don't know, dude. You think I know how to timestamp something? I don't know.
1: I'll just like whenever we talk, whenever I listen to Niners Super Bowl, I'll have like a tugboat horn sound play over it or something.
0: I don't know. I'm
1: Just
0: like,
1: so we can tug her some love.
0: I went
1: It's
0: into the
1: okay.
0: settings
1: I'll
0: and
1: be in there listening to it, so I'll just turn it down real quick.
0: yeah, I don't know. I've been in the high school stadium before where they're playing music before a girls' flag football game and they drop the F-bomb, so
1: Yeah, I mean,
0: I'm sorry.
1: it's okay.
0: I'm sorry.
1: The Canadian, I'm sorry.
0: But yeah, no, so I'm a Niners A's Kings fan. So when the Niners
1: Nice.
0: make the Super Bowl, it's not that I'm satisfied. I woke up, every morning on all three of those Super Bowls. Of course, wanting to win. I mean, the 2 weeks leading up to the Super Bowls is funny. You're like filling up your gas and you're trying to like land on lucky numbers for like 2 weeks. Like, oh yeah, dude. Like you're like thinking about the game, like, oh, dude, if I could just land on like 44, 44, 44, 13. Like, that'd be you're trying to like hit it like
1: Yeah,
0: ah,
1: like, what does
0: like
1: that mean?
0: 44-39, like
1: Just been thrown off all day.
0: yeah. Then by the time that day comes, you're just like, I don't care,
1: Yeah.
0: I don't care. Like whatever happens, happens. Because you like check out,
1: Yeah,
0: because you're
1: 2 weeks
0: gonna,
1: is the mental grind because it's 1 week, it's 2 weeks.
0: So I feel like for a lot of like NFL fans that root for teams that have never been there in their lifetime, which is a majority of NFL fans,
1: Yeah.
0: I just it's a surreal thing because it's like happened to me three times, and it was like the first time in 2012, I was 22 years old, and I thought, yeah, we're gonna win the Super Bowl today. That's what's happening.
1: Yeah.
0: The
1: Against
0: second
1: the
0: time
1: Ravens.
0: against the Ravens. Joe Flacco, Ray Lewis, Ed Reed. Our Ed Reed was probably gone, actually.
1: That guy who ran the kickoff, I don't know, Jacoby Jones or something like that.
0: Jacoby Jones,
1: But
0: yeah.
1: then the Niners came all the way
0: He
1: back.
0: also scored a touchdown on that Culliver, like
1: That's
0: nickelback
1: right.
0: we had. That guy, yeah, Dante Culliver, I think was his name. He was like the fifth cornerback, and he came in and they freaking isolated Jacoby Jones on him and he got him.
1: And that one crazy Flacco throw in Denver
0: Right.
1: was to Jacoby
0: To
1: Jones. That was
0: get
1: like a
0: there.
1: double overtime game or something.
0: Yeah. I mean, when
1: It
0: the
1: was.
0: Colts won the Super Bowl, they won it on the back of a player named Bob Sanders that everybody forgot.
1: Yeah.
0: Like
1: Yep.
0: he was a box eight safety,
1: Yep.
0: like a box safety that made an absolute huge impact on the Colts playoff runs, but everybody just remembers Peyton Manning.
1: Yeah.
0: So it's like
1: Randomly,
0: football's funny like that. Like, but yeah, so yeah, with the Niners losses, that's I think that the Bay, like the California, Northern California fan that they
1: totally
0: struggle
1: true.
0: with
1: I'm gonna
0: that.
1: start thinking of that now because I'm like, I never was. I was always like, man, if you just get to the Super Bowl, it's like, it's so hard to win one, but like, just getting to one is like so hard in itself. But yeah, if you're like surrounded by the Giants and their run and the Warriors and their run, it's like,
0: Yeah, I mean, you get like entitled, right? Especially
1: Yeah.
0: if your life, like, especially if it's a really big deal for you in life, right? Like, for you, like, it also depends on your life, like what is important to you. And at 22, when the Niners played the Ravens, that's all I cared about. And then in 2019, when the Niners made it back, that was a huge part of my life. And the Niners had hired Shanahan only 2 years before, and I'd watch him rebuild it. And I was a big Jimmy Garoppolo defender and all these things.
1: Yeah.
0: That was a big deal to me too. When they went to this other one, just a
1: Chiefs
0: couple
1: again.
0: Chiefs again a couple years ago in 2022, wasn't it?
1: Something like that.
0: I was like, yeah. Like
1: Right.
0: I was just like so like thankful that I had three Super Bowl Sundays in my youth, where I got to wake up and my team was playing, but also it's kind of like, we're probably not going to win this. Like, I've been here before. Like, I just don't feel like this core will. I told you, I remember on the air, you could go back and find the recording. I was like, if
1: Yeah.
0: this core of players doesn't do it, it was 2023, because that was the year McCaffrey went off. I was
1: Yeah,
0: like,
1: I
0: if
1: was just gonna
0: they,
1: look it up.
0: it's 2023. I remember saying, like, if they don't do it now, it's going to suck because they'll waste some all-time Niners. They'll waste, George Kittle and
1: Yeah.
0: Trent Williams and Fred Warner. It's really Kittle and Warner are the all-time Niners.
1: Yeah, I mean they're the first ballot Hall of Famers. I mean, depending on how long McCaffrey plays, I mean, even he's already pretty much a cemented Hall of Famer, but if he plays for even like 3 more years as the Niners, he's pretty much like a no doubter Niner Hall of Famer.
0: Yeah, but I mean, like all-time Niners, like
1: Yeah.
0: Warner and Kittle were both
1: Yeah.
0: drafted there. That first
1: Yeah.
0: draft, they were, I believe they were in the same draft, the first Kyle Shanahan, John Lynch draft.
1: They nailed it. Those
0: They
1: guys
0: got
1: just bring like a toughness on top of everything else.
0: right.
1: And like, in football, you think everyone's tough and everyone is tough, but like there's just something about like a dude that you can just really count on
0: Right.
1: like that to just be like, he's gonna finish and he's like, you gotta worry about him because he's a superstar. You gotta worry about playing him because he's just so damn tough. And like, he's just like, those two guys are like the total package.
0: Right.
1: But man, see, I don't. This is probably like the first times I'm even really thinking about football again. It happened so fast.
0: Hey, the Cowboys signed Von Miller.
1: Yeah, I thought that was a great move.
0: He's from Texas,
1: Yeah.
0: He's from West Texas.
1: I think what the Cowboys have done with getting rid of Michael Parsons, I didn't really expect them to do what they've done, but
0: Yeah.
1: I'm looking forward to it. All this hype, they're getting a lot of hype, which I don't like. I mean, they're always going to get hype. It's
0: I
1: the
0: was gonna
1: Cowboys.
0: say, what do you mean? That's like the
1: But
0: whole
1: like,
0: Cowboys thing.
1: they haven't made the playoffs in 2 years, and they've gone 7-10 in the last 2 years. But everyone's like, is it the Cowboys' year? And I'm just like, no, not even close. Like, I don't even know if we're going to make the playoffs. But
0: Who's gonna start a running back?
1: same guy as last year, Javonte Williams is his name, the guy from Denver.
0: Oh yeah.
1: He's pretty good last year. I think it's
0: Yeah.
1: Javonte Williams.
0: That sounds right. Yeah, he's like a physical
1: Yeah.
0: runner.
1: Yeah. If he can hold up. But yeah, it's like the first fantasy draft that I do, it all comes back to me and I'm just like, all right, I'm in football mode. But mentally I try and delay it for as long as I can, because once I get into football mode, it's pretty much like all I think about sports wise for a couple months.
0: Yeah.
1: But
0: Yeah, I feel you.
1: yeah, I mean, you're on a whole different level with you coaching and all. I'm sure it's like a love-hate thing. Whereas for
0: Yeah.
1: me, I'm like, ooh, it's Sunday, like ding, ding, ding, like the alarm going off. I'm like, yeah, it's Sunday. You're probably like, ride through this world. Back
0: Yeah.
1: to business.
0: Yeah, when you call, all right, kickoff a practice, and like three of the kids on kickoff team are like, "Oh, coach, I won't be here Friday. Like, my oldest brother's daughter's turning 13. My mom said I have to go to her quinceañera." It's like, all right. So is that like official, or can you come run down on kickoff for me? Because
1: Are you sitting this one out or something?
0: we
1: Like,
0: got limited options, son. Like, the other four guys behind you have never played a football game in their life.
1: so looks like we'll have 10 on kickoff on
0: I'm not
1: Friday.
0: gonna, I might as well. Like, some of these kids want to run down on kickoff and they've only played basketball. And I'm like, I don't know if you're ready for this smoke, dude. Like, we got to
1: Yeah.
0: kick off to Woodland and Pioneer. It's like, you got to go. Like, some kid on the other team is gonna try and take your head off. Like,
1: Yeah.
0: and these Davis kids, man, and I love them because, I'm one of them. Like, we're both one of, like, they
1: Yeah.
0: just don't get it. Like, I remember before that Pioneer game last year, I was just like screaming at them in the locker room pregame, like, You guys are lining up to get taped by the trainer. Like you're taping your wrist when your wrist isn't hurt. Like I get that that looks cool in the Instagram photos, but like when the ball's kicked off, these kids are gonna want to hurt you.
1: Yeah.
0: And the Instagram photos do not matter.
1: Yeah. Preach, dude.
0: Yeah, so like Friday night we're missing like I don't think I think we have one starter on the O-line will be there, two starters on the O-line, and the rest of them are gone. Like our starting left tackle is like, oh, I'm going to a concert with my dad.
1: This coming up Friday?
0: Yes,
1: Oh, okay.
0: for the scrimmage. It's just like, yeah, it's just like a weird thing, man. Like with. Because like just Davis kids and Davis families just like don't care. Like we talked about Von Miller, like he's from West Texas, right? So like my impression of West Texas, like did you know Von Miller is related to Boobie Miles, that character
1: Yeah,
0: in
1: from I did not know that, but I know who Boobie Miles is.
0: They're like first cousins. Boobie
1: Nice.
0: Miles is a famous, fullback running back in the wing tee for Permian High School in Texas. Von Miller went to a school not too far from Permian in West Texas, and they're related. They're like first cousins. Like you got that part of the country where, there's a lot more blue collar culture, and households that when it's football season, it's football season. We're not going to quinceañeras. We're not going to
1: Yeah,
0: concerts.
1: the town shuts down on
0: Yeah.
1: Fridays.
0: And in Davis, it's like, I think parents come around on like, well, it's kind of cool that my kid plays football. But they don't ever come around on like your kid needs to have reps too. Like your kid needs to
1: Yeah.
0: be at practice and be at scrimmages. Because those same parents that take them out of practice and take them out of scrimmages get upset and send emails and write letters when they don't play games. And it's like, how do you tell this parent this is a safety hazard?
1: Yeah.
0: Like you don't understand, like this kid from West Sac that we're playing against is gonna like hurt your kid if he's
1: Right.
0: not ready for this.
1: Right.
0: And we're doing everything we can to get him ready. And what gets him ready the quickest route is reps and experience and doing it. And so yeah, it's the program's in such a funny spot with that because it's like
1: And that's definitely the disconnect right there.
0: I it,
1: Like, it's cool to have your son be on the football team, but like, it's not cool to have your son get a potential concussion. And that's where the parents are like, oh, well, I don't know. You know, like, the safety thing, or like, they're going to have to get it eventually. Like, when you sign up for football, you're signing up for a violent sport.
0: yeah, I
1: And
0: yeah,
1: that's part of it.
0: straight up. I had a kid last year who could he was so out of shape, man. This kid physically was so challenged that he barely could get in a 3-point stance. Like he legitimately barely could get down into a 3-point stance in practice. Came to most practices, struggled to get in a 3-point stance, let alone come out and fire any hands or do anything. And we let him play a few reps in the first scrimmage. And he got pancaked, meaning like pushed around, but he got up. He seemed to kind of enjoy it. I don't think this kid had ever been like, I don't think he'd ever tasted his own blood. And he kind of liked it. Like he kind of was like, all right, he got like up about it. So we go into this first game a week later against Pioneer. Again, the kid came to like three of the five practices, is so far from being ready for a football game. Like, had gotten a few reps in this scrimmage and got pushed around, but fired up about the fact, which was a good sign. It was like, okay, good. Good for you, dude. Like, high five. Genuinely.
1: Yeah.
0: And we're getting whooped by Pioneer in that week one game. You were there. I mean, we're getting whooped. And every time I walk by this kid, he's like, hey, I don't get it. Like, why am I not going in? And I'm thinking to myself, like, dude, you'll be paralyzed. Like,
1: Yeah.
0: you can't even. The only option you can do is defensive tackle. That's the only position that. And he could not even bend. He was so out of shape, like bending over, he was falling forward.
1: Yeah.
0: So like, he's gonna either get. Like you can imagine what an athletic kid on the other team is gonna do to him. And he called me, him and his dad called me the next morning, straight up called me out of nowhere. I wasn't even the head coach.
1: Yeah.
0: And he was like, "Yeah, what's up with that, dude? Like, I'm gonna quit if you're not gonna play me." And I had to be like, "Quit then." Like, he was a junior, so I was like, "Look, man, you're a junior. Like, I encourage you to play football this year and come to practice. Do not expect to play in games right now. You're nowhere close. It's a safety hazard." And his dad was so mad. There's a little bit of a language barrier, and his dad was so mad that I said safety hazard. And I'm thinking, I don't really care about your ego. I'm just being real with you right now. Like,
1: Yeah.
0: you don't want to know what would happen if this kid went. He can't even get in a stance.
1: Right.
0: You
1: To
0: don't
1: begin
0: understand who
1: playing,
0: these kids
1: yeah.
0: are on the field.
1: Yeah.
0: It's gonna be bad. The refs aren't gonna protect him. I'm not gonna protect him. Like, and
1: Right.
0: they called me, and I remember I was so like, I was on my way out to go show a house. Like, I was like, just like, "Yeah, man, like, you're a junior, right? I really enjoy having you around practice. Like, we're willing to work with you, but if you want to."

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0: Welcome back to Mapping Healthcare in Davis, California, where a medic with a map explores healthcare around the world, highlights people who improve it, and shares what we can learn from them. This is your host, Dr. Sheikh. You're in a bustling hospital ward in Kiambu County, Kenya. It's loud and crowded. You see a mother who has just gone through a difficult C-section or cesarean delivery. But because the hospital is so full, she's sharing a single bed with another woman and their newborns. Four people, one bed. A doctor whose shift ended hours ago sees a mother in active labor. He doesn't walk away. He just throws his scrubs back on and helps her deliver her baby. It's a world where maternity care is free, but the system is sometimes bursting through the seams to make that promise a reality. On today's episode of Mapping Healthcare, we're looking at the story of Kenya's free maternity policy. To understand where we are, we need to look back. Kenya's relationship with user fees, basically the money you pay at the hospital gate, has been a bit of a roller coaster. Right after independence in 1965, the government abolished these fees. But by 1989, they were back because the economy was struggling. In 2004, a 10-20 policy was introduced to make primary care affordable. This replaced variable medical user fees with a flat low registration fee of 10 Kenyan shillings at outpatient public clinics and 20 Kenyan shillings at inpatient hospitals. But even those small amounts were barriers for the poorest families. In 2007, there was an attempt to make uncomplicated births free, but it never really stuck. Then on June 1, 2013, on the 50th anniversary of Madaraka Day, the national holiday that commemorates Kenya's self-governance from its past as a British colony, the newly elected president announced that from that day forward, maternity services would be free in all public health facilities. The goal was to bring down the toll of over 6,000 maternal deaths and 35,000 stillbirths every year. But this was a political directive that hit the hospitals before the infrastructure was ready. There was confusion about what was covered. Was it just the delivery? What about prenatal checkups? In 2017, the policy evolved into Linda Mama, which means protect the mother in Swahili. This program was run by the National Hospital Insurance Fund. The big change here was expanding the benefit package to include care before the delivery, the birthing process, and care for the mother and baby after that for up to a year. They brought in the private sector and faith-based hospitals so mothers had more choices and public hospitals weren't so full. This sounds great on paper, but when the cost barriers were removed, something else happened. There was a nearly 100% increase in deliveries at birthing facilities, in some areas almost overnight. But they didn't have 100% more nurses or hospital beds. There was one case where a mother followed every instruction, came to the hospital on time, but because the hospital ran out of blood and the generator failed during a blackout, she delivered in the dark and tragically passed away. The service was free, but the system lacked the resources to save her life. Then there's the issue of reimbursements. Hospitals were supposed to be paid by the government for every free delivery, but these payments were sometimes delayed by up to 8 months. Nurses had to ask mothers to go out and buy their own gauze, gloves, or syringes because the hospital simply didn't have them. It's a tough spot for healthcare workers. They're motivated because they're saving more lives, but they're also slowly burning out and sometimes take their stress out on patients. Today, we're joined by Dr. Lydia Okutoyi, an obstetrician and gynecologist and a senior medical specialist at Kenyatta National Hospital in Nairobi, Kenya. We talk about how the free maternity policy looked like for the people on the front lines when it was first implemented. The views expressed on the show are mine and those of my guest. So, Lydia, welcome to Mapping Healthcare.
1: Thank you. Thank you.
0: Today, we're talking about one of your papers where you studied the free maternity policy in Kenya, and this was announced as an executive directive for immediate implementation. Essentially, it caught hospitals by surprise without a chance to adjust their staffing or budget. And this is something that health systems around the world face, where there is a policy change around payment policy for healthcare services, but perhaps, you know, attention readying the staff for that work. So if you were to travel back to the day that directive hit the national referral hospital that you work at, what did that sudden change feel like for the frontline doctors and for the nurses?
1: Government was wanting to address the gaps with regards to access to care. And at that point, I think our maternal mortality was much higher than what we are now. And so the idea of having an intervention that will help us access, that every other woman can access care without thinking about the finances, was very important. The only challenge is that we did not look at what did we have. We did not address how did we prepare the facility, the human resource. And remember, there was a balance, kind of patients were accessing care, faith-based organization. They were also getting care from other non-governmental. So the policy, it came and it brought some bit of restructuring in who goes where. And so it was important for the policy to be done, but the how, we think it could have been done better. We could have involved, government could have involved the frontline healthcare workers or the leaders of the institutions, and then also to prepare so that we don't suffer.
0: And, you know, these decisions, they have implications at various layers. So let's talk a little bit about Kenyatta National Hospital. It's the oldest hospital in Nairobi, and it was established in 1901. And it's a public tertiary referral hospital for the Ministry of Health. So your data shows that hospital deliveries literally doubled once this policy went into effect. And that created a massive mismatch between the number of patients and the existing infrastructure. So can you paint a picture for our listeners of what it looked like in the wards, right, at the front lines, when mothers were sharing beds and privacy was, as one hospital staff person you interviewed put it, remarkably reduced?
1: Yeah, at that time, the maternity actually got a surge, up to including patients who had been booked for electives in the other private hospitals. I remember I did one of the calls around that time. And so we had a sharing of beds. We had a burnout. We have reorganizations to have other nurses, some who are midwives, some not, to come and support reinforcement. And the normal utilities that are used in labor ward, so all those need to be sterilized much more often. We have two dedicated theaters for labor ward in Kenyatta up to now. And those who are a shadow, we needed to have others. And remember, these two dedicated theaters are 24-hour theaters. So we had a need for more staff, including anesthesia coverage. And when also you have a surge, and you're having more deliveries, you're likely to have more complications. So more need for the products. Blood is one of the most essential products. So all those utilities were stretched. And because we couldn't have all those women being supported, also outcomes were not 100% what we would have wanted. Yes, they arrived in the hospital, but we were asking what would be the quality of care. Because remember, they have also come as referrals. And those who have come primarily to us, and there are those who've gone to other spaces because of financial possibility of having care without pay. Yeah, so that was a great challenge for which I think the country learned. Further to that, we had our demographic health survey that confirmed we increased hospital delivery. Skilled birth attendance had gone up, hospital delivery had gone up, but our maternal mortality did not improve commensurate. There was some slight improvement, but it wasn't commensurate to the increase in access. And so there was the question of then what quality of care is being provided. And so it became apparent that the quality of care is not just because of what the facility does, but all these other referral mechanisms, the health-seeking behaviors from community, that all that will finally affect the quality of care that will be given. And so it gave us now a different challenge. In the previous years, when we talked about maternal mortality and the challenges, they were about what they were calling the three delays. So they were talking about delay in coming to facility and a delay in transportation, then the delay in getting quality of care. But now we have narrowed all the other delays and have more than 89% come to facility, but still you are not making a dent on the bad outcomes for both the baby and the mother.
0: As I was reading about your experience and listening to you, I was thinking about the fact that a policy might be introduced, but a lot of the heavy lifting and implementation of that policy goes on in the front line. And that affects frontline healthcare professionals who basically are overstretched to try to keep up with the demand, right, without the resources. So what I found fascinating in your findings is that despite the many challenges, including burnout, high workloads, and fear of litigation, most healthcare professionals still rated their job satisfaction quite high. So how are these teams able to maintain such a strong sense of morale of teamwork while, as they put it, living one day at a time in an overstretched environment?
1: A big factor is with the leadership, and leadership starts in both ways. There's the frontline leadership. I think the maternity unit at that time, and even now, but I remember that team, they were very engaged. And the leadership among the midwives and the obstetrician in charge, I mean, there was good communication. This is at handover. They make sure they are truly addressing their challenges, because once the nurses are comfortable, the gynecologists will be comfortable. During the round, you'll see that they have taken care of the needs. And so the hospital administration gave them the support in terms of increasing some casuals who support movement of the patients, including even up to having a locum. Those are the time that even would get locum nurses. And so that stretch and reorganizing. So the chief nurse would reorganize the nurses. So part of what makes work to be joyful is serving. And if leadership enables you to serve, then amidst a place where it could be really challenging that you could have burnouts, the issue of collegiality and knowing that you can be allowed, they call a bit of autonomy to reorganize yourself and give suggestions. So that kind of leadership was still there at that time when we were having a stretch. Labor ward is usually this very delicate place because things can go right or very wrong. And so many administrators, literally in this moment, they do the Gemba walks. They visit the space and just see. And we've improvised, we've added more beds within the corridors of labor ward. Our labor ward has been a 45-bed labor ward. By that time, you could get up to 70, 80 mothers around. And we also, being a referral hospital, yes, we're getting those deliveries, but we have those special cases, the ones who have cardiac disease in labor, the ones who can't be managed elsewhere in terms of a public facility. They need to come to our facility. And so they may not be in transit. They've not just come to labor ward to go to another facility, but they will need to be stabilized and go to the ward. And so they don't have the few hours of a normal mother in labor or a cesarean. And so something that helped was the collegiality and for fulfilling they were a team. Usually there's an extra step taken, like providing a meal or bread or milk, which routinely we don't like always feed our staff, but for those high intense areas. So during such a time, those rations are increased, just making sure people have energy, they're hydrated. And then also the chief nurse was very keen that the coverage, whether it's weekend or night, is done well and would pull resources from other less intense areas. So that was useful. Then the pharmacy support also was provided by the institution, and in case there was any challenge, there is somebody who covers the CEO's office for the night. And so that team can be called anytime, and they have both procurement, supplies, pharmacy, facility. So the challenges are usually as technical as provision of care and as small as ensuring the place is clean, that we have enough cleaners to support the decontamination and to help everything go to the central sterilization unit, because it now become like a conveyor belt, and the frustrating issues are not big issues. They're just about, do I have enough supplies that my medications are okay? The intern has arrived, the resident, the consultant has come for the evening round. And so that continued happening at that critical point. And I think many women were saved, but then also, unfortunately, we also had some outcome that weren't as good, just because some also come late, and then also there was a stretch. So there were lessons that were also learned both in our facility and at national level.
0: Yeah, and so as you were telling me about your experience, it's just so many layers here that need to be taken care of. Unless the frontline leader, the administrator at the health system is keenly attuned to these rapid changes and is willing to be flexible and nimble, and there's 24/7 coverage to handle these issues on the fly, I can see how capacity to handle the infrastructure can fail. So you spoke about so many things that came together when the frontline administrators were deeply involved, getting the critical medications needed. You mentioned Gemba walks, where you had the leaders on the floor experiencing what the frontline staff experienced versus, being in their offices. So that's a critical concept in healthcare improvement. And you also mentioned, trying to mobilize your internal resources, but also getting external resources. So you spoke about locum nurses that you had come in, and these are temporary or contract nurses who fill in for permanent staff in these critical times, staff shortages or high demand. So lots of moving parts here that can't be taken care of unless the hospital administrator is at the front line. So really important point there. And this really made a difference. In the past, many mothers were essentially, they were detained, as the word used in your paper, in the hospital for weeks because they couldn't afford their bills. But this policy changed that issue overnight. So beyond just medical care, can you share how this change toward quicker hospital discharge, leaving the hospital faster, and better access transformed the emotional state, the emotional experience for families coming through your doors?
1: Being allowed to go home for those who otherwise would have had a challenge in paying the cost of care really gave significant relief for some rooms that would otherwise have been used as a place for waiting for a bill, waiting for the family to put together the cost of care and just pay, and some would pay in installment. There was a lot of relief even among the staff, because remember, as a nurse and a doctor, you didn't want to have a ward and a proportion of it, they are not people in active care. In terms of, you have to feed them, you have to account for them and to ensure they're also well. And then we all are aware that hospital is a it's a hazardous place because they're sick people. So it means that if you're feeling better, you should recover at home, because it's likely that the risks are lower. Because here you're having healthcare workers interacting with the very sick. And then now, if you are well, and especially with a neonate, it is better to be at home. So we were glad that the mothers would go. And then also for the hospital, it was sustainable that we would be reimbursed. So also it becomes a win, because we'd want to be sustainable to be able to buy the gloves, to buy the medicines they require. And so that was an approach that would have sustainability and enable us to continue giving that quality of care.
0: Your research also highlighted a major hurdle that you touched upon. The government's reimbursement for these services is often slow, sometimes delayed by up to 8 months, and it doesn't always cover the cost of complicated cases. So, based on your findings, what needs to change in how we fund these programs at the policy level so that free maternity care doesn't end up bankrupting the very hospitals that provide it?
1: Since this is in the spirit of universal health coverage, that we are addressing maternal health, which is a human right, so that they can access quality of care. And so when there is clarity on how they are onboarded, like how do we have even a child, I mean, a girl who has not got into the age of getting a national identification yet into the system. I mean, so those were challenges then, but now they're being addressed. So they are that clarity that we know that this person has been fully registered. And once they are registered, then the documentations on delivery are then clearly stated as such. Those who needed critical care, those who needed dialysis, more intense care, and those are the ones likely to come to our place, those who stayed longer than expected. So there was just a fixed amount for a delivery. And for example, if somebody came after having had their delivery elsewhere, and so the birth notification was given from that facility, then this other care, which is very much needed, will find it challenging to be reimbursed. But those have been teething problems that have now been well articulated, and we hope that they will be considered in this current arrangement that we have. So we find that institutions may be challenged in giving what they ought to because maybe they don't have the resources. And so resources including the consumables and blood and medicines should always be available. And the other approach is the aspect about things that cannot be charged because we're in public sector. I mean, the human resource, we talk of facility preparedness, and that includes the human resource. So are they prepared to take care of a normal delivery? And are they prepared to recognize and take care of a complicated delivery? And so those skills need to be refreshed. And the midwives, if they're trained in emergency obstetric care, then we know that we are on the right path. And so those are some of the aspects that I think hospitals struggle to, because it's at a cost, and they struggle to update that, yet the funding does not cater for that. And so I'm happy that in this new initiative that is coming, the country efforts are articulating the skills gap and ensuring that there is correct numbers, but correct skills and training. So I'm curious to see how that will be funded, because that is a cost implication that we cannot just expect the hospitals to do it automatically. We need to have a strategy.
0: And to wrap up our conversation, we have spent a lot of time discussing the high-stakes environment within the walls of Nairobi's National Referral Hospital. And Nairobi is a vibrant, multi-layered city beyond the hospital gates. And your work is deeply rooted in its heart. So for someone who might be visiting the city for the first time, perhaps inspired by the dedication of the healthcare teams you've introduced us to, what are some of the experiences you would recommend they seek out?
1: Okay, so Nairobi hosts the only national park that is by the city, which is within 15 minutes drive from CBD. And we have the Nairobi National Park. We have a few sanctuaries that are like refuge areas for animals that need help. Like we have a giraffe center, and then we also have an elephant sanctuary, another national orphanage that's just by the national park that have a few animals that need help. But then we have them in the wild, close to Nairobi City. Yeah, the Nairobi National Park. That is something that somebody should not miss. Then you can experience culture at the Bomas of Kenya. There is how we lived, our tradition, our food, the dance, the attire we share with Tanzania, the Maasai culture. And then if there is more time, you could go to the Mara and experience the wildebeest migration, if that is happening. If it is not during the season of the wildebeest migration, still there, you can see the wild animals in the Mara. Otherwise, there are many other conservancy in Nairobi, and they are within not too far, like a day's trip, a savanna. I see the ostriches. Kenya has all the climate from the forests to the grasslands and to the semi-arid areas. And I think Kenyans are basically happy people. So being greeted just for the purpose of finding out how are you? Yeah, people, they're warm people. We call it ukarimu. They're warm people and welcoming.
0: A beautiful, vibrant place, and with people that are warm and deeply connected to compassion and taking care of others. So, thank you so much, Lydia, for your time. I really appreciate your dedication to your work and to the science of improvement and making sure that complex policies are implemented well at the front lines of clinical care so that they are set up for success right at the time they're introduced. So that was Dr. Lydia Okotoyi telling us about the price of free in the translation of governmental policies to frontline medical care. In 2005, the Kenyan government transitioned the Linda Mama program to a rebranded program, Linda Jamii, Swahili for Protect the Family. This program was run under the Social Health Authority. With this, the program expanded from a maternal health initiative into household-level health coverage that also included spouses and children. The experience of implementing maternity care in Kenya shows us that a policy window, like an election year, is a powerful tool to push through major reforms that would normally take decades. But a big lesson: you cannot address the demand side, in this case the mothers, without fixing the supply side, in this case, the hospitals. If you tell people they have

0: work, skipping lunches and pulling double shifts. But heroism isn't a sustainable health strategy. We must support the well-being of clinicians if we want to ensure high-quality care for mothers. Thanks for listening. This was your host, Dr. Sheikh. Connect with me on Instagram at Mapping Healthcare. If you enjoyed this episode, please leave a review. It helps get this show in front of new people.
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1: 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I'm Bill Buchanan. I'm your host. Thank you for tuning in today. Well, Davis is starting a new experiment in mobility, partly because it wants to, partly because of a change in state housing law. This experiment is arriving in the form of how Davis accommodates cars downtown, specifically in this case, how the city handles parking. Opinions vary on whether this change is good or not. Our goal today on Davisville is to explore what's happening. Here's the summary. The city is converting about 16% of downtown's public parking for vehicles. That works out to about 330 spaces, or one in six, converting them from free to paid, starting in September. Meanwhile, work is advancing on two housing developments that would add about 340 apartments downtown. Some of those will be lofts, but almost all apartments. These will be added along G Street between 2nd and 6th, while adding parking for no more than 80 of those new homes. If you've recently seen some old buildings being demolished downtown, that's part of the work. Well, if the apartments are rented by people who have cars, and if drivers downtown try to avoid parking they didn't have to pay for until September, well, then the math of more people, fewer places to park, will change the way people experience downtown, especially at busy times. Proponents say that paid parking will increase turnover of parking spaces, making parking easier to find. Also, that discouraging the use of cars is good for Davis and for the environment. On the other hand, people who drive downtown to shop, hang out, get some food, they'll see scarcer parking unless they're willing to start paying for space. Several people have already said they'll just avoid downtown. It's not hard to find people who say they already do. Downtown, by tradition and civic policy, is the retail center of Davis. It's supposed to be clean, dynamic, attractive, and economically productive. Is this change going to help or not? Today we're talking about all this with Brett Lee. He's the executive director of the Davis Downtown Business Association and a former Davis mayor, and Trish Price, vice president of Bike Davis, which promotes bicycling in Davis. Trish and Brett, thank you both for joining us today on Davisville.
2: Thanks, Bill. Thanks for having me.
3: Yeah, thank you for inviting us.
1: You bet. Brett, I'd like to start with you, with your role with the Downtown Business Group. So when the City Council voted in June to expand paid parking, you told them there is serious concern among downtown businesses about the effect on them. You said, if we get this wrong, there will be real consequences for business owners.

0: Partly this was a concern about the cost. There was a proposal then maybe $3 an hour, and you were arguing more for $1 an hour. You said you don't want people to get upset and cross downtown off their list, frustrated at paying for what was free, as far as they were concerned. However, the downtown group supports the paid parking, right? So could you explain your position and how you see all this?
1: Yeah, I think we need to, in your introduction, you sort of brought together both the new residential development that will be, you know, mixed-use residential development that will be occurring either kind of in downtown or adjacent to downtown, and also expanding paid parking to three additional lots. And I think it's important to take these as separate, slightly separate. So California state law does not allow the city council to require minimum parking amounts for the new residential projects that are going in, unless there has been a study to show that the area where they're going in is designated a parking impacted area. The city has not done that study. I would like to see a study like that to better understand what's going on. And the Hibbert-Lumbert site, for instance, has plans for basically no on-site parking. You know, people can correct me if I'm wrong, but let's call it single-digit, you know, numbers of parking spaces. That will have a real impact on the North Davis neighborhood. So people are used to, you know, parking. And there could be some real impacts there. Perhaps you'll have a representative from that neighborhood come in and they can talk about it. But we've seen something similar where in West Davis, near Stonegate, one of the apartments, and I think this is a good thing, but we need to recognize the externalities. An existing apartment complex, which had been providing free parking, decided to charge for parking. And many of those people then just parked the cars in the neighborhoods because there were not permits required. So, you know, we need to kind of, as your intro brought up, you know, what's going to happen here? So there's that dynamic happening. And so what will happen in the neighborhood of those projects? Importantly, downtown controls parking use right now by time limits. So it's not free parking. It's controlled via time limits. And one of the lots, the F Street lot, what I call Baskin Robbins lot, because I, you know, as a kid, that was where my geography was kind of dictated by, you know, what it was near, you know, what.
0: Every kid in town will know where that is. And in fact, I will, as a bit of trivia, I think it's one of the few businesses that hasn't changed its location in downtown in like 50 years, right there on the East Street Plaza. But anyway.
1: Yeah. So that's a lot that has been paid parking since 2008. The rate was set in 2008 at $1 an hour, and it's pretty much full most of the time. Importantly, that's one of the few places if somebody wants to park their car for 3, 4, 5, 6 hours, they have that ability to do so. For instance, well, let's say we're meeting for coffee and then you were meeting somebody else for lunch. For the majority of parking spaces downtown, you would need to move your car. And you're not able to just move your car a space or two. You need to go to a different block face. And it creates this kind of dynamic, which it's kind of a pain in the neck. And so for the people who choose to drive cars, a paid parking lot with expanded hours could be a net positive. However, the nuance is important. It's the hours of operation. It's the rate per hour. It's things like that. Now, the existing lot, we know kind of what the demand is. People are used to it. Again, since 2008, it's been $1 an hour. So raising that rate to slightly higher would seem reasonable because the goal at some level, or maybe not the goal, but a good metric to use, is there's this sort of percent floating around out there, I'll call it 85% utilization. The notion that when you pull into the lot, there should be some spaces available. And if the rates are too low, it's always full. If the rates are too high, then that's a underutilized resource. And that's just from space availability perspectives. The additional lots that the city, that they're converting to, going from free, basically 2 hour controlled lots, free for 2 hours, and after 2 hours you have to move, to you can park there for longer, but it will be $1 an hour. Out of the gate, they had talked about $3 an hour. And to go from 2 hour free to starting at minute one, you're paying essentially $3 an hour. To us, that seemed like a big jump. It's important to get the nuance right, because the thing about it is there are studies that will show that paid parking does reduce retail sales. A lot of the studies are about paid parking making spaces available, but when you look at the variable you're solving for as retail sales, a clumsy implementation of paid parking can be problematic. And so let's just say the city, just for fun, let's just say they said, let's make it $50 an hour. That'll be great. Think of all the money we'll make. Well, the parking lot would be empty. The businesses there would be annoyed because their customers are annoyed and they would potentially lose customers and business. So I think if we move incrementally in a thoughtful way, we can get the balance right. And the community and the downtown will benefit. And then I'm, Trish and I are on the same page in terms of being advocates for greater use of bicycles as a transportation mode. Then the incremental revenue that the city gets from these things could potentially improve the ease and desirability of taking alternate transportation methods. But that nuance is important, because you can imagine with my kind of far-fetched example, which maybe isn't so far-fetched, let's ca charge $50 an hour. Oh, 6 months later, oops, we get around to changing it to something. So it's probably better to go in on the low side, see where we end up, and incrementally, if we need to, move that rate up so that we minimize the chance of damaging many of our local shops, because for many of the local shops, they're just getting by, and they, I think ultimately we can arrive at a good solution.
0: So one way I might summarize what I've just heard you say is that you see downtown in its current state as ready, even needing something like this to kind of manage the parking by money as opposed to 2 hour limits.
1: I would say it's a good complement. And so right now, for instance, hairdressers will tell me that if they have somebody coming in who wants their hair colored, that isn't a 2 hour kind of visit to the salon. And it's very awkward for them to have to hop up in the middle of this process and go move their car. And so paying $3 so that they can have their car there for 3 hours, or with this app, when they realize, oh, I thought I'd be done in 2 hours, but here, let me add another half hour. This can be a net positive for convenience for the consumer, because there will still be kind of time-controlled free parking available, and this will add another option for folks. But again, the nuance is important.
0: So, Trish, how do you see all this? You're not a downtown merchant. You're a big believer in bicycles. Davis, the town, is a big believer in bicycles. I mean, that's a large part of what we try to do here. And I want to underscore what Brett said is true. There actually are two different trends occurring here at the same time. I think people get to experience them possibly at the same time, depending when that housing gets built, assuming it does. The net effect is parking might be scarcer. But Trish, how do you see all this? Is this a good thing that Davis is expanding paid parking like this? Would you like to see more? Tell me what your thoughts are.
2: Well, and by our, I mean Bike Davis approach to parking is that it costs everybody. Parking, especially parking without fees. I won't say free parking, because I think that, as Brett pointed out, the parking, it isn't free. You do have to move your vehicle in our current setup. But the parking without fees really incentivizes using cars, and it privileges the use of a car because it provides a service that is not available to people who choose not to use cars. And so everybody wants more service, so people tend to, and I think economic theory really supports this, people tend to take advantage of those sorts of policy privileged actions. So we support paid parking downtown. We would like to see it for street spaces rather than lots, to be honest, because that's a safer situation. That makes the streets safer, because pulling in and out of parking lots is a little bit more dangerous for bicyclists than pulling in and out of parking spaces. People just tend to pay more attention to what's going by when they're pulling out of a parking space. So the turnover, which is one of the goals of this program, is to increase turnover, would be safer if it were done on the street than in the lots.
0: Do you have any opinion on this change in the state law that basically says housing that's near a major transit center, in Davis's case, it's the Amtrak station within a half mile, the local jurisdiction can't require parking even if it wants to. And so that's why we have these two developers along G Street. One is providing 80 spaces, the other one's providing none. That will also have the effect of, I think the intended effect is not to bring more cars downtown. The odds that everybody who gets one of those apartments won't have a car that they want to use or even need to use, you know, to carry things around or because of mobility or because of the heat or the rain or whatever. Getting off on a tangent there, but what I'm wondering is, how do you view that development? Is that a positive thing or what?
2: I don't know how it will impact Davis. I think that law was designed with places like LA and San Francisco in mind, right? Or Sacramento, even downtown Sacramento. So I don't think it's clear how it's going to work here. And so I think that this sort of what the council came up with, the $1 an hour versus the $3 an hour, sort of the stage implementation of this, is a good opportunity to find out what's going to happen. And I'm interested to see, and Bike Davis does plan to really follow up and make sure that the data is made available. And so we will do some analysis and look at that and see if we can figure out what impacts this paid parking has. I just don't know how that's going to work.
0: It's by far the less obvious of the two changes. I mean, the city can make a decision or not about paid parking. But this other aspect, the only limit there, I think, is the market. And, you know, these projects were approved, actually, I think a few years ago. Now they're moving ahead. Presumably someone somewhere has said, financially, this will work. I've lived in California all my life. The odds you'll find 300 people who don't have 300 cars or 200 cars, at least among them, strikes me as a long shot. But I could be wrong about that.
2: I think that's changing, to be honest.
0: Yeah.
2: That, you know, my kids don't have cars. I always did. I've always had a car since I learned to drive, and my kids don't. So I think that generationally that we're seeing some changes in that.
0: Well, certainly that's part of the idea behind all of this, right? I mean, if we take the big picture, what the city has done for parking, and I understand we've been talking about turnover and availability of parking, but fundamentally, this is Davis, I think, trying to walk the talk that it's had over the years that says we want to encourage bicycles, pedestrians, transit. We don't want to encourage cars. And sooner or later, you end up with things that make driving less attractive. The trick, of course, is that the public might say, I need a car. It's 100 degrees out there. I'm not going to drive. I'm carrying too many things. It's wet. I don't walk very well. One of the people I'm meeting can't walk, whatever it may be. There are lots of reasons for cars. And I do take your point about free parking. But of course, if a community overall decides, well, we'll make this a public good and it's available to anybody and we won't charge a fee for it, there is a cost, just like there is for parks or anything else, but it isn't necessarily collected at the point that you park, I think. That's also part of the nuance here. Whatever one makes of that, that's not my call, but I just find it interesting behind it. A quick station ID. This is Davisville on KDRT 95.7 FM, Davis, California, kdrt.org/Davisville Online. I'm Bill Buchanan, and we're talking about Davis's changing parking policies downtown with Trish Price, who is the vice president of Bike Davis, and Brett Lee, who is the head of the Davis Downtown Business Association, executive director of it, and a former Davis mayor.
1: Yeah, so can I just kind of jump in?
0: Yes, please.
1: With, you know, what you and Trish were talking about. So for instance, the new housing development, the city has some financial constraints. They're trying to spend less money rather than spend more money. So with this paid parking, for instance, there should be an incremental increase in revenue. available to the city. There's already parking enforcement monitoring the 2 hours, so it's not as if there's no parking enforcement to now with paid lots having to have parking enforcement. So the existing number of city staff in terms of parking enforcement should be somewhat similar, but now there'll be some additional revenue streams. It would be wonderful, for instance, when we talk about some of these new housing developments, if spaces are set up, we have a good partnership with Spin Bikes or whoever to create some shared types of things. So I just made them one of the rarities. I used Zipcar a month ago. And if people, when looking at these rental apartments, kind of see that, oh, there's three Zipcars in front. Maybe I don't need a car. Maybe for the vast majority of things, having bike share right there and occasional use the Zipcar, maybe that changes my way of thinking. It also, there'll be some people self-select, like, oh, I have seven cars. How can I live here? Right? There's that sort of thing. But I think the city and the community can have a role to not just go, oh, well, we just hope it turns out. We can be an active participant. And some simple things, I think, potentially could make a real difference rather than just hoping for the best, especially around these sort of mixed-use residential and near transit situations. Yeah. With also, my hope is, we have a decent amount of bike parking downtown. I think with some of these additional revenues and just maybe an awareness campaign, helping make things more convenient for people who choose to walk or bike or take the bus, those types of things. And then also as a city, having a coherent strategy. And I'll give a shout out to Ryan Chapman, who's been very helpful in improving many of the infrastructure items for both bicycles and pedestrians. Continuing on that path. So as I said, I think Trish and I are very much in agreement that we have opportunities for improvement here in Davis. Imagine you live in El Macero, not in the city limits, but just imagine you live in El Macero just for an easy geography and you want to go to Target. Okay, it's not a great walk. It's not a great bike ride. It's actually pretty challenging.
0: Yeah, over the freeway there you're talking about. Yeah.
1: Yeah. And so the same could be said for South Davis, just over by where Kentucky Fried Chicken is. I don't know.
0: Research Park Drive area. Yeah.
1: Right. Except there's this magic undercrossing, right? And so without that undercrossing, to go up and over Richards is very challenging for both pedestrians and cyclists. But we're fortunate we have this Plan B route, which really should be the primary route for cyclists and pedestrians, in my humble opinion. Yep. Anyway, so there are areas in our community where we could really benefit from some of these kind of significant changes to the ease of access. Yep. And so I would hope, rather than kind of this piecemeal, oh, well, I hope it magically works out downtown, having a bigger kind of umbrella, how do we make it more inviting for people to walk and bike? And I understand kind of the flip side is, well, let's make it horrible for this group to use their preferred way of getting around. Like, well, no, let's try to improve. Let's try to make it better. Let's not, we don't want to have to just grit your teeth and, sorry, I can't help myself. But if you ride your bike across the causeway, oh man, it's challenging. It's noisy. There's dust.
0: Yeah, yeah.
1: And with the new causeway construction project, it would be really wonderful if that pathway was improved.
0: Yeah.
1: And, on day one, it's not going to be there, but maybe we keep that in the back of our mind because it could be quite a pleasant journey.
0: We have just a few minutes left. For all my skepticism about parking that I mentioned a minute ago, I want to say Davis has taken another experiment. So at the time, people said, oh, this will never work. I'm thinking here of when 5th Street through the central area was reduced from two lanes to one, and the thought was that would create a horrible traffic jam. And it's worked out. Trish, I did kind of go on there about parking and the cost of it. I want to make sure that you've had a chance to, whatever you want to say about parking in this case, actually, paid parking, car parking, bicycles, even just how you think all this will work out.
2: Well, I think the main thing I want to make sure people understand is that just because I prefer to ride a bike doesn't mean that I don't want people to drive a car. I kind of think we fall into this dichotomous relationship. It's either or. And I have a car. Certainly I drive. And I get a lot of my stuff done on a bicycle as well. So I do both. I think many people do both. I don't oppose downtown parking. I would just like to also feel like the city doesn't oppose downtown bicycling, which currently I feel it does to some extent.
0: I'd like to get each of your take about what you think. Of course, we don't know about these apartments and when they'll get built and so on. So that's kind of a wild card. The paid parking is due to come in September, I think. And I think it's going to be $1 an hour to start. I don't know if that's been decided, but it'll be
2: low.
0: That's
2: correct. Yes, it will be $1 an hour. It's 25 cents per quarter hour, really. So you don't have to pay for an hour.
0: What do each of you think is the likeliest result that will come from that, say, next January, a few months after this has started, is my point. What do you think will be the real experience downtown? Trish, do you want to start?
2: I don't think that the dollar an hour pricing will make much of a difference. I don't think that will really see much impact. It's not going to make... It's going to keep the few people out who jumped right in and said, I'm never going downtown again if I have to pay for parking. But the fact is, you don't have to pay for parking because there are plenty of free spaces still available.
0: Yeah. Brett, what do you think will be the case early next year?
1: I think it will add some options for people who want to be able to park for longer periods of time and don't want to have to move their car after 2 hours. I think there might be a few people who philosophically have some issues with it, but I think overall it will actually provide more options for people wishing to visit the downtown. And I'm especially hopeful that some of that, the revenue will go towards improving some things downtown.
0: Although what I read in the Enterprise, if at $1 an hour, it doesn't cover the costs of collecting this fee, right?
1: That assumes that the parking revenue from the paid parking lots is supposed to cover parking enforcement. If you go downtown today, try parking your car for 4 hours, there will be little elves who come and put a ticket on your car. So the incremental cost of enforcement versus the incremental revenue, there should be additional incremental revenue versus incremental cost.
0: So even at $1 an hour, this will more than cover the cost of the expanded parking, is your understanding?
1: That's my understanding for the incremental increase in cost. Yes.
0: Yeah, not the total cost, but the added cost required by the parking.
1: Yeah.
0: And then real quick question. Do you think people in town know this is coming? I know there was some testimony at the council. You were both there. My sense is this will be something people will discover when it happens. And then it'll be all over social media. But maybe you guys are closer to it. What do you think? Do people know about this?
1: I think probably some do, but most will only notice it when they go and discover that the lots have parking machines.
0: And Trish, what's your sense?
2: I agree, unless we really get assertive about outreach, which, you know, Public Works said they were going to do. We'll see what happens.
0: Yeah. Well, I will say also working in communications, it's a very fragmented communications environment right now. I mean, at one point you could have put a notice in the Enterprise, a few articles, and at least you would have had a fair shot at reaching people. That's not so true now. We've been talking with Brett Lee and Trish Price. Trish Price is Vice President of Bike Davis. Brett Lee works for the Davis Downtown Business Association. Thank you both for talking with us today on Davisville.
2: Thanks, Bill.
1: Yeah, thank you.
0: I'm Bill Buchanan. This is Davisville, KDRT, 95.7 FM, Davis, California, kdrt.org/Davisville Online. 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

0: And that music means it's time for the Davis Garden Show. This is Don Shore.
1: And this is Lois Richter on a bright, beautiful, sunny Davis day. It is August. It is gorgeous. It is cool compared to what it was a few weeks ago.
0: Yeah, it's pretty
1: nice. I
0: think
1: we're about average, aren't we?
0: Very, very close to average. Although today, according to the National Weather Service, today being August 19th, as we record the show for broadcast on August 20, 2026, they say it's going to get up to 97 degrees here in Davis at the University Airport. The Sacramento reading not far away was showing 95 degrees just a few minutes ago. So a little warmer today than it's been the last few days. We were 94 yesterday, according to the Simms Weather Station, which is west side of campus. Tonight will be 60 degrees and mostly clear. I don't see a cloud in the sky right now. It's beautiful, sparkling, sunny out there. As I look out my window right now, this is August. I see blooming marigolds, fruiting sweet peppers, 1, 2, 3, 4, 5 different varieties of turning color. Across the yard, I see petunias blooming, and I'm not even a big fan of petunias, but these are spectacular. I see celosias, I see amaranthus. It's a pretty classic mid-August garden right now for all of us. We're going to go up to a high tomorrow of 94 degrees. Thursday night will be 61 degrees. Friday will be 92 degrees. Friday night will be 60. Saturday, here we go, 92. Sunday, 92. Monday, 88. Tuesday, 88. Lows at night, 60, 59, and 58. So basically right around or slightly below average as we get through the weekend. Cooler conditions as you head further into the mountains. Obviously, warmest conditions today through Friday. Cooling over the weekend and into next week with a weak trough. Trough means cooler air moving over Northern California. As it moves through the region, the winds will become breezy through the Delta. Boy, that's been happening for the last week. Delta winds gusting up to 20 knots during the evening hours, helping to cool off temperatures and increasing humidity values. We have definitely seen that pattern for the last 10 to 14 days where Delta breeze is coming in Dixon 4 o'clock, 5 o'clock in the afternoon. Typically, it's more in the 6, 7, 8 p.m. period. So it's coming in earlier. It's coming in strong. We've had 10 and 20 mile an hour winds out here, cooling off so nicely that you can just open the windows and let the house cool off, even if it did get into the 90s. The weather pattern for this last 10 days or so, the highest temperature was 94 degrees yesterday. Before that, we were 92, 84, 79 degrees in some areas, 80 degrees. That was a week ago. So well below average earlier in the week and basically low 90s before that, except about 10 to 14 days ago, we were actually 95 to 100. So for the last 10 days, we've had very good tomato fruit set weather. That's what I'm coming around to after all that conversation there. We have had very good flowering on the plants. They're continuing to set, and we've had almost 10 days of it. So somewhere in that period, if your plants were adequately irrigated and growing well, you should have a whole nother late season crop of fruit coming on now. It's mid to late August. It takes about 7 weeks from blossom or fruit set to pick. In the case of an average tomato like an early girl, a little faster for smaller fruited ones, longer for big fruited ones. But 7 weeks from now puts us in the first week of October. That's a time that we're almost always able to be harvesting summer vegetables here. We're very rarely cold or rainy in early October. In fact, typically, first 1 to 2 weeks of October feel very summer-like here. So if you're growing tomatoes and they're petering out, your plants are looking tired, and you're done, you have enough, go ahead, pull most of them out, cut them back, whatever you want to do, and start interplanting with your cooler season vegetables. But if they look okay, they've got good vigor, give them a very deep soaking right now, maybe a light feeding if they're showing, if they're not deep green color, and you should get enough growth to sustain a whole nother set and a whole nother crop, essentially, of tomatoes late September and in through the month of October. Anyone who's been gardening here for a long time knows that we can often get tomatoes ripening well into even November, because we're typically warm enough and dry enough through at least the first 3 weeks or so of October that the fruit will continue to ripen. Even if it doesn't fully ripen on the vine, you can pick it and bring it in and ripen it on your counter. So we can continue harvesting right on into mid-October almost for sure. Late October, you're finally beginning to feel fall-like, and they're beginning to take things out at that point.
1: Don, you got to stop saying such wonderful things about Davis. You're going to have everybody in the world move here.
0: Tomatoes grow very well here.
1: They do. That's one of the main crops in our area.
0: It is the number one crop, I believe, both last year and the year before in Yolo County and Solano counties, bumping nut crops, walnuts and almonds, off the first place list where they made muscled their way up to about a decade ago. Tomatoes are back. Canning tomatoes. It's funny that it's been such a consistent crop here in all the years I've been here. I remember talking to a farmer about this years ago because it didn't seem like he'd make a lot of money on tomatoes. He said, "No, but we know exactly how much we will make. At the
1: Yeah,
0: time they plant
1: consistency
0: them,
1: is very
0: at the time
1: important.
0: we plant them, we know how much yield we're going to get. It doesn't rain here in the summer, so we don't ever have crop loss because of rain or anything like that. And we know when we'll be taking them to the cannery, and we know exactly how much they're going to pay us. So we may only be earning 3 cents a pound or whatever number he came up with, but we know we'll get that much." Okay. Unlike, for example, the pistachio growers who are taking their crops to the nut processing facilities or doing a test on them and finding 40% of them didn't have nuts in them this year.
1: Shooting blanks again.
0: Shooting, yes, to use the term, yes. Whereas tomatoes, you know how much you're going to get, you know what the quality is going to be, you know, it's a sort of a guaranteed income. Still the number one crop in the area. Tomatoes do very, very well here. And this is a pivotal time. Some people are switching over to cool season flowers, cool season vegetables, and just sort of letting the summer things play out or pulling out. Let's say you have three zucchini, pull out two of them, leave one of them. Leave a couple cucumbers if they're still growing. If they're still growing and flowering, they can still produce. And then beginning to shift over to the cool season stuff we talked about last week. But your tomatoes really do, and your peppers really do, have a full another half season to produce for you in this region, and especially the peppers.
1: So there was an email that you let me read part of, and it said, and this is, I forget who's writing this. Lacey and I went looking for late mid-season selections at their peak, only to discover that the mid to late August varieties were already past, and we were suddenly tasting what would normally be early September fruit on August 14th. Now,
0: Right.
1: is this tomato fruit or is this stone fruit? What kind of fruit are we talking about?
0: Oh, that was a comment by Ed Livo, who is a consultant on fruit trees and fruit sales and all that kind of stuff. He's been in the nursery industry for as long as I can remember, worked for Dave Wilson Nursery, Four Winds Growers, consults on fruit marketing and so forth, hosts fruit tastings. And this was, I believe, on his Facebook account. And he also posted a few weeks ago a very similar comment. And we've been getting this comment as well. Many stone fruit varieties, so not tomatoes, we're talking about fruit trees now, are at least a couple of weeks ahead of schedule for when they're ripening. This was true of my plums for sure. I have several plums down a row, and they basically all ripened together, which was rather inconvenient. So they were, you know, I have Inca and I have late Santa Rosa, a late, you know, late variety of Santa Rosa, and I had a Pluot. And usually these ripen in sequence. A couple of them would still be a couple of weeks out. I noticed 3 weeks ago, many of them were beginning to drop, which is either a sign that something is attacking the fruit commonly, or that they're ripening and falling. And they were, in fact, just ripening ahead of schedule. And I agree, it's about 2 to 3 weeks ahead of schedule for most of them. If you happen to have one of these varieties like Nubiana plum, Emerald Butte plum, those hang on the tree for several weeks. So even if they started ahead of schedule, there'll still be some hanging on there, we hope, at the what you might call the normal calendar time for picking those particular varieties. Others, like the Santa Rosa, just came down. And if you didn't deal with them, that was that. And everything does appear to be ahead of schedule by at least a couple of weeks, at least in the world of stone fruits. And some of my pears were dropping 3 to 4 weeks early as well. I definitely agree with Ed on that. It's been a very strange year for fruit set, very strange year from the agricultural standpoint. Probably has to do with the extremely bizarre nature of the chilling hours all over the state of California this year. Remember, November, December, January, for half of that period, the Central Valley was socked in to fog. We had all the chilling hours our fruit trees needed by the second week of December. Okay, we still had January and February for them to accumulate more chilling hours. Meanwhile, all around us in the state was above average temperatures. So there are parts of the state that didn't get anywhere close to the normal number of chilling hours, and they had a disrupted chilling. This is really something we'll be looking at as years go by. Disrupting the chilling hours with spikes of high temperatures or periods where it's just on the edge of providing chilling. We know that chilling isn't a mechanical thing. It's not like there's a switch in the plant that goes, "Oh, it's below 45, therefore I'm getting what I need. Oh, it's 46 degrees, I'm not getting what I need." It's obviously more of a gradient than an absolute cutoff. We now know that the chilling hours, that trees need is about 34 to 50 degrees. That's when they're getting what they need, not 32 to 45 degrees. So that's an example of where contemporary research has changed the model somewhat. But we also know that it's not a cut and dried, hard and fast. Let's choose your metaphor here. It's not an absolute thing, and things can disrupt it, particularly for certain crops. And it did happen with cherries this year. It appears to have happened with pistachio nuts. And another aspect is how the fruit ripens. One of the features of inadequate chilling, for example, is delayed ripening. So clearly, that's not happening here. But in the peach-growing regions of Texas, if they have a year where they don't get enough chilling, the trees will flower, they will fruit, the fruit will ripen, but the quality is impaired, and the ripening period goes on for 3 or 4 weeks, which from a home garden standpoint, that quality impaired thing is not great, but hey, I can pick over 3 to 4 weeks. But if you're a farmer, you don't want to have to send a picking crew through 4 times. You want to send them through once or maybe twice to do the whole crop. So that becomes an issue in agriculture. We do know that chilling hours and the process of dormancy is more complicated than we used to think, but we do know that there have been some effects this year statewide from the very strange nature in which we got our chilling this year. I think we should talk about events and things like that. How's that?
1: I think we should talk about KDRT.
0: Yes, KDRT is community radio.
1: It is.
0: 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At the UC Davis Arboretum, you can walk with Warren. He's doing this once a month, September 16th. Mark your calendar next month, noon to 1 p.m. You can immerse yourself in the vivid beauty of the UC Davis Arboretum as you embark on a midday adventure through the gardens and the collections with your humorous guide, Warren Roberts, Superintendent Emeritus. That's September 16th, noon to 1. For event details, you can go to arboretum.ucdavis.edu. You do not need to register or anything like that. It's at the Shields Gazebo, way down the west end of the Arboretum, my absolute favorite part of the Arboretum. To get directions, again, arboretum.ucdavis.edu. The reason that is my favorite end of the Arboretum, by the way, there's a couple of gardens there that are always of interest. That's not to say the rest of the Arboretum isn't cool and wonderful, but there's the Ruth Risden Storer Garden down there next to the Shields Gazebo, which has all kinds of flowering plants and succulents and trees of interest and grasses and things like that that are irrigated as infrequently as possible and managed beautifully by the Arboretum docents in any time of year. You can go down there, park, walk over, and get ideas because there's always something either in bloom or has seasonal color of the foliage or something like that. And then you can walk into where you'd be meeting for this event of Walking with Warren, which is the Shields Gazebo and the Carolee Shields White Garden, which I've watched evolve since literally when it was planted, when I was an undergraduate, into an amazing collection of woody plants with interesting perennials and flowering shrubs around it. It was intended originally as a moonlight garden. I don't know if most people still know that. As a night garden, all the flowers were going to be white. And if you go to a moonlight garden with white flowers at night during a full moon, many of these things like Brugmansias and others will be blooming. They'll have fragrance. It'll be very appealing. In over time, many of the woody plants have grown up, so you're getting some really cool examples of large shrubs and trees. So there's fewer of the flowering plants than there used to be, but still a wonderful place to gather and to take friends from out of town. So if you don't happen to be going to walk around with Warren, at least head down there and look at that cool part of the west end of the Arboretum.
1: Anytime it's open, anytime. Yeah. That's the lovely thing about the Arboretum. By the way, on that white garden, you can find several different kinds of Philadelphus.
0: True.
1: So if you want to grow the mock orange from back east, which is a wonderful plant, you can choose which one you want. And they're different. They're all white, but they're different shapes and sizes, and some are double and some are singles, and
0: it's a lovely plant. Interesting plant. And we actually have a native Philadelphus. We have a Western native as well, Western species.
1: Does it grow here?
0: Yeah, it's from the mountain areas of California, but it does grow here in the lowlands as well. I'm going to say it's not as showy, it's not as refined looking as East Coast one, but it's just as fragrant and is native.
1: Well, my favorite is out just outside my front door. It's Philadelphus Virginiana, I think is the sub name.
0: That's a big plant.
1: It was like, I don't know, head high for years and years and years. And then all of a sudden, 5 years ago, it suddenly shot up and it's like, it's huge.
0: It's a big plant.
1: It's beautiful.
0: I have a version of that. Virginalis is the actual name, Philadelphus virginalis. It's one of these plants that has an interesting sunset zone range, 1 through 17. So if you know your sunset zones, that's all the very cold places, 1 through 7 are, way colder than here. And then 15 to 17 is the Bay Area, but it also includes the deserts and the valley. It just doesn't include Southern California and the coastal zones of Southern California. So it basically needs to have some kind of winter dormancy, I gather. Philadelphia has always done great for me. I actually had it planted originally with Pittosporum, because they're both called mock orange, and I still have both of those plants. Over 3+ decades, the Pittosporum has definitely outgrown the Philadelphia. The similarity is that they all have flowers that smell like lemon blossoms or orange blossoms, very sweet, pungent flowers, and they're wonderful. Pittosporum, you can prune anytime during the growing season. You won't cut into the bloom unless you do it literally right before it flowers. It'll flush right back out. You can keep it as a shrub. Mine is trained more like a tree because of where it is, and that works very well. Philadelphia doesn't bloom on new growth. So if you're cutting it back all the time, you won't get much bloom. So typically with a deciduous flowering shrub like a Philadelphia, you prune it right after the bloom. And that's the only time. We typically prune it for size control or anything like that. It's okay to clip them, shape them, pinch them if you need to for later on in the summer if they're getting too tall and rangy for some reason. But if you need to do a hard pruning on that one, you should just do it right after the bloom, or else you're cutting into next year's flowers. Other than that, they're both pretty tough plants. Big difference. Pittosporum tobira, the California version of mock orange, is definitely more drought tolerant and more tolerant in general than the Philadelphus, which I consider more of an understory plant. Both of them are very suitable here, but the tobira you see everywhere. So that's the one everybody knows because it's so widely adaptable.
1: And the Philadelphus makes wonderful cut flower arrangements. The flowers don't last very long, but they are beautiful. And there's enough growth on any Philadelphus bush that you can always go in there and find a twig or a branch or something to snip off and bring in the house.
0: Pruning them in bloom is fine. Actually, that's a great time to do it. Prune some in bloom, take them into the house, wait till they're finished. And then if you need to do any size control, that's a good time to do it. The native one, just for the record, is Philadelphus louisii, or Lewisii, named after Lewis of Lewis and Clark, the explorers. It's called the wild mock orange, according to Sunset. Interesting. Again, zones 1 through 17, exact same sunset climate zones. It's native to Western North America. It's a big one. There's a couple different variants of it out there. Very fragrant blooms, June to July, somewhat drought tolerant, they say here. I would not recommend it for a xeric landscape, that's for sure. That's really more of an understory plant, but it can tolerate drought. What happens if it gets drought stressed, like many deciduous California natives, is that many of the leaves will fall off. Or they'll curl and they'll cup waiting for water. It's unsightly, but the plant is fine. So you'll have to accept that if you're going to a low water landscape. It could be considered in a relatively low water shade garden if you gave it a little more water than perhaps some of the other things there. And that one blooms June to July, and I'm told here it's the state flower of Idaho. So it can tolerate cold winters, that's for sure. Okay.
1: So Don, I hate to give you a downer,
0: Sure, let's
1: but
0: start with a
1: I
0: downer.
1: want to show you some tomato pictures, which are really sad. So this is the tomato disease thing from Charlie, and there are a whole bunch of pictures here,
0: You're
1: and
0: great.
1: it appears to be two different ones. The first picture has a leaf. All of it, all the way out, is very sad. It's yellow, it's got holes, it's brown, it's dry, it's
0: This looks
1: okay.
0: like late blight. Okay, this looks like late blight on both plants, all plants. Late blight is a disease that splashes onto the leaves. And that second picture you were talking about with the dieback, you could see the point where it actually infected and then continued to die on into the leaf, into the midrib, and even to the petiole. When it hits the petiole of the leaf, the whole leaf will brown and fall off. And that happened on the first picture. And then further in, you're just about to get to this one, was the little spots on the leaves that are beginning to yellow out from there. Those will coalesce into dead areas. That leaf will die back. And you can already see if you scroll through to about the fourth picture, go ahead, where the stem that holds the leaf is beginning to wither. So that whole leaf is going to yellow and brown. So it has small points of infection, but more importantly, a couple points of infection on the part that sustains the entire leaf or the leaflet. Problem with late blight, and this is much more of a problem. Charlie's in Brooklyn. It's much more of a problem with folks in that climate than here, because when we start to get late blight, we get a dry wind, or we get, 14% humidity within a couple of days, and it tends to stop. That doesn't happen in Brooklyn, and I know you guys have had some extremely wonky weather back there, to put it mildly. Humid and hot and rainy and who knows what. I mean, every possible thing that could go wrong with a tomato probably is going wrong with your tomatoes. Problem is, there's no treatment when a plant is infected like this. That you can't go out and buy a fungicide and spray it. And you wouldn't want to do that on something where the fruit is already ripening anyway. You typically just prune it out, the infected portion. Now here I can say that. I can say, oh, look, this part of the plant is affected. The rest of the plant looks fine. Prune out the affected portion, bag it up, and throw it away. In fact, if you'd look at his letter, I think he said something about that.
1: I should have read that.
0: Go ahead.
1: Hi, Don and Lois. One of the gardeners in there, they have a community garden.
0: Yep.
1: One of the gardeners asked me what is wrong with their tomato plants. I told him to cut the branches off and then said, you probably better throw those plants in the dumpster, not the compost. That's very good. The tomatoes did not look good. Yeah. The second picture shows like there might be some kind of insect or bug on it. It's white. And on my way back to the garden, I rubbed the bottom of my work boots on the grass. And then I watched the bottoms with the hose.
0: This tends to splash around. There's nothing wrong with washing off your boots. That certainly helps prevent soil-borne diseases from getting around, and this could be down in the leafy debris on the ground. So washing off your boots is not a bad plan in general. You have a disease, it looks like late blight, it's affecting the leaves, it's spreading into some of the leaves. You could move quickly to prune off the leaves that have spots and the branches that are dying back. You could bag all that up. Charlie's suggestion is great. Bag it up and put it in the trash rather than the compost. But the only problem I have is looking at these pictures, like Lois was talking about that third one, that plant's got a lot of dieback. You could probably cut off the leaves, the worst stems, get whatever fruit is on there to ripen, and then be done with it would be the way I would probably proceed at this point. If some of the plants are less affected and have just leaves with spots, take some time, cut off those leaves, monitor. I do see fruit close to ripe, so that will probably go ahead and ripen on your counter if you pick that right now. If it's off of green at all, starting to turn color, it will ripen on your counter. And so that would be one thing we would be right now to go ahead and pick any of the fruit that is still good and not itself infected. Check the fruit as you pick it, wash it, clean it, dry it. This is really important. Dry it, set it on your counter, let it become fully ripe. There are blight-resistant tomato varieties. You can find this information typically in the catalogs, but if this has been a problem for you, and I know it is a way bigger problem in rainier climates than it is for us, a couple of sites that I looked at do mention, for example, Juliet as a good example of one that is resistant to blight. And I would agree, I've certainly never seen any problems on Juliet. If anything, my only problem with Juliet is, what am I going to do with 600 of these things? Mountain Fresh, which is a very popular tomato in the Midwest, apparently introduced from North Carolina, but grown widely in the Midwest and Mid-Atlantic. Mountain Fresh, and I gather Mountain Supreme, these are blight resistant. And those are very good producers of, 6 to 12 ounce fruit, good size fruit that is a classic round red tomato with good intermediate flavor and is resistant to apparently verticillium, two strains of fusarium, and tolerant of nematodes. So that's a good one to look for. Mountain Fresh, something more common back east than here in California. I've been meaning to grow this one, actually, because I keep hearing about it. It's just not a West Coast variety, particularly. There's a bunch of others. It isn't hard to find blight-resistant tomato varieties, but it's easy to remember Juliet. I mean, if you're giving a top 10 list of tomato varieties, it'll do well pretty much everywhere. Juliet's almost sure to be on that list. A 1999 All-America selection winner. It's a small fruit. It's a 1 ounce fruit. So that's for a different category, perhaps, than these larger slicing tomatoes. But it's just incredibly tolerant, adaptable, productive, and easy to harvest, easy to grow, freezes whole just great, makes great sauce because it's actually meaty, even though it's a small fruit. So it's just really turned into an all-purpose, very successful tomato variety. When every now and then someone will post on a nursery Facebook group, all right, nationwide, what are your top 5 tomatoes? And there's a couple that are on almost every list. Early Girl, Sun Gold, Juliet. Those three everywhere in the country, seemingly, or at least they sell very well. I know that much because these are retailers that are responding, and presumably they grow very well as well. Lots of other choices, but those three, Juliet, Early Girl, Sun Gold, can't go wrong with those. And Juliet has the blight resistance that you're after here. Okay, so Charlie, I hope that helps. Late blight is no fun to deal with. You'll find read all kinds of stuff about how to manage it, which is really challenging. If it's been a problem in a particular set of garden beds in the public gardens there, there might be some discussion about things that can be done. There are organic sprays that are based on copper that can be used early in the season, but this is really the key. Get all of the residue out of there. So whether you let these go further in the season, see if you can eke out some more fruit from them or whatever, it looks like you have late blight. You cut all that down to the ground. You take all that foliage and you bag it up and you get rid of it. You then look at the bed and you look at the leaves that are still on the ground. You take those out of there. You basically get the bed completely clean of anything that might overwinter. Clean it all out. Maybe even grow a cover crop early in the season before you plant your tomatoes next year. Probably not a great plan to plant in the same spot anyway. We know that for other reasons, but this would be yet another reason. Late blight isn't a soil-borne disease like Verticillium or Fusarium. It's not a soil-borne pest like nematodes. It's overwintering on leaf debris, stem debris. I remember a lengthy discussion on the garden professor's blog on Facebook long ago about, do you need to clean your tomato cages? And I thought, it never occurred to me that one might need to do that, clean the tomato cages. Well, so I thought about that. And as the years have gone by, I've gone out there at the beginning of the planting season, realizing many of my tomato cages have stuff from the previous year's tomato plants in them. I just cut them down, I pulled them out, but I didn't get every leaf out of there. I didn't make sure they were clean. So this would be one thing. No, I don't think you need to bleach your tomato cages. There was a lively discussion about that years ago. That just seems like a sort of an excessive step. But getting all the stems and leaves out of there, getting all that out of there, washing them off, drying them in the sun, ultraviolet
1: Well,
0: rays.
1: we get so dry that it, I mean, if it's something sitting on a piece of metal, it's going to fry.
0: But what I generally have done myself at the end of the season, this is the thing to think about wherever you're listening. I'm usually cutting these down November, maybe as late as December, because our tomatoes continue well into the rainy season. So there's been years when I haven't cut them down until they're basically dead looking. And I'll often just cut them down, pull the stuff out, stack up the cages, and I'm done. But I'm not pulling them out with any specific effort to get all of them out of there. Not a big issue for us. I would strongly suggest that if you have had a problem in this bed, you make every effort to clean out every bit of the tomato plant and related plants, potatoes, peppers, eggplant. Just get the bed completely cleaned out. Get all the vegetative debris out of there and take your cages, get all the stuff off of them, wash them off, and stand them in the sun for a while because we do know that ultraviolet rays are helpful as well. But wherever you're listening, if it's rainy in the summer and late blight or summer bed leaf diseases are a problem on your tomatoes, get all that out of there, clean off the cages.
1: Okay, so let's stay with tomatoes for a little
0: Okay,
1: bit.
0: briefly.
1: And JB has written to us and said, attached for your amusement is a picture of tomato plants which receive 3 hours of sunlight a day, the maximum that my yard has.

0: tried but failed with various cherry tomatoes. Oh well, I'll just wait until next year.
1: There's
0: Cherry
1: always
0: tomatoes didn't work? My God.
1: next year.
0: And
1: Well,
0: this
1: they're not.
0: is and John is in Fair Oaks, by
1: Oh
0: the
1: yeah,
0: way.
1: okay. So Sacramento area. So these plants aren't as vigorous as I would expect, even in the shade. So I'm wondering about perhaps the depth of irrigation. Maybe there's root competition. I didn't look closely to see whether there's anything on the other side of the fence that might be competing with them. Because one
0: Can't see the
1: conversation,
0: top of the fence.
1: yeah, one conversation with someone who was having these kinds of problems a little while ago, it turned out their neighbors had a whole long row of privets along the
0: Oh
1: fence.
0: my.
1: Yeah, and privets, although I don't know for sure that they put any kind of toxin in the soil, I know their roots are aggressive and it's very hard to garden under or near privets, just like bay trees, redwoods, certain other things. Another customer who was dealing with coast redwood, same issue. Plants never did well there. They finally went to raised planters, and the redwood roots, of course, just came right up into the raised planters. So this was where the conversation started, was now what do you do? I said, well, now what you do in your situation is you have to have a bottom on your planter, unfortunately. So you're going to be growing in containers, not in the planters in the open ground, unless, of course, you can move it somewhere else. So that became a whole separate conversation. The main point being you're suddenly going from a plant that can root deeply to a plant that's in a pot. Totally different conversation for managing it. I think that next year you should send us a note in March asking us in 3 hours of sun, which tomato varieties would we recommend?
0: That's
1: Because
0: good.
1: I would start with bushier types to begin with. I would probably up your irrigation from what it looks like. So be sure to remind us how you're irrigating. And it looks like you probably could have used a little more nitrogen. By the way, it's August. For me, I would take fish emulsion or something similar to it. Or a dry tomato vegetable food, and I would go ahead and give that those plants some fertilizer right now, and I'd give them
0: And water.
1: 5 to 10 gallons of water all at
0: Yeah.
1: once, each one of them. And this is just an experiment. If you get new growth, and if you get flowering and fruit production, aside from the fact that you do have enough time to, get them to ripen, you'll now know that part of your problem was inadequate depth of irrigation. Nitrogen would just help stimulate things and keep that going. So I would suggest experiment. That champion still has a chance. Champion is one of my favorites for its late season production. I'm glad to see you have that one because it's one of the ones where every year I've been doing it more methodically over the last few years of writing notes mid-August and then again, like the 1st of October. How did this variety do? How did that variety do? And Champion invariably goes from August notes, middle number of fruit. I've harvested a few, growing very well, good color. October, usually one of my top yielding tomatoes for the season, but mostly rather late. It spends its time on early growth. I see yours didn't do that, but you still have a chance for it to do that here. Champion is a really good addition to a combination that would include any of the girls, early girl, new girl, Juliet or Sun Gold or some smaller fruited type. And again, you can't really go wrong with Juliet and Champion. Those three would give you a lot of fruit typically. In the early girl, in a normal year, we'd be heavy fruit production in late July and August. Gap, maybe then another crop late in the season because it tends not to set as well during high temperature periods. Champion getting going, setting midsummer, heavy production late in the season, and Juliet or Sun Gold or something like that, just heavily from the time you plant it practically. I'm going to mention one more that I'm looking at right here on my table. I'm going to show this to Lois here and turn this around. All right, you see there, you see all those
0: Oh, that's
1: tomatoes.
0: a nice collection, Don.
1: Yeah,
0: You've
1: these
0: been
1: are.
0: busy.
1: Oh, there's more over there. So these are tomatoes I'm picking to stay ahead of the turkeys and the squirrels. And that basket over there, the little round yellow ones,
0: Yeah.
1: that's one that's called Honey Delight.
0: They
1: Honey.
0: look sort of orangish gold.
1: Yeah. And if you look at the size of the fruit on this, they're biggish cherry, like a large
0: Yeah.
1: cherry tomato. And they are extremely sweet and almost no tartness. So some people
0: Ah.
1: prefer that, and some people prefer more tart and more depth to the flavor. What I'm finding is this one is insanely productive.
0: Oh,
1: Honey
0: good.
1: Delight. This is just
0: Honey
1: like
0: delight.
1: 2 minutes of picking yesterday evening, and
0: That's a nice bowlful.
1: there's probably 400 on this vine at this time. And they are varying stages of ripeness, and they're very, very, very sweet. And interestingly, they cook really well. The guy who recommended this to me, Jeff, thank you, Jeff. 2 years ago, I started growing it a couple of years back, and I've been increasingly impressed year after year. If you happen to like this type of tomato, and he said the one of these things you can do with this, just like Juliet, Honey Delight can be put in the freezer whole. Just go ahead and put them on cookie sheets, put them in the freezer till they're frozen solid. Take them out, run some water. The skin comes right off when they're frozen, and you can cook them, and you can throw them into sauce and salsa and things like that.

0: as well. So this is Honey Delight. It's one I wasn't real familiar with until about 5 years ago. He's touted it, and I finally grew one to its what you might call full capacity this year. Full capacity appears to be approximately 500 fruit.
1: Oh my word. My
0: Yeah,
1: word.
0: I'll set some
1: So that's
0: aside
1: going to
0: for
1: have to
0: you.
1: be a big bush, right?
0: It's about a 6 foot plant. Now, my champion, as an example, is right now about 8 feet. So that's what you should be getting by the mid to late part of August, 6 to 8 foot on any indeterminate tomato. So if it's not giving you that, something's missing from its cultivation, probably depth of irrigation and nitrogen.
1: Okay, well, that was the fun stuff. Now we get to the sad stuff. You want to explain why I have in front of me something about jumping worms? I mean, I always thought those were larvae inside the beans or something.
0: Jumping worms. Oh yes, somebody sent a question. Oh, larva inside the bean. Ah, that's jumping beans. And then there's jumping galls. Don't be confused by jumping galls and jumping beans. Those are different critters. Jumping worm is something folks back east are more familiar with.
1: It's an actual worm that jumps.
0: Yes, yes, it flings itself around like crazy. First of all, jumping galls. I should mention those because those are kind of a unique California thing, and right about the time of year for those. I have to head down to the cemetery and see if they're down there. That's a little tiny gall. Galls are caused by a little tiny wasp that will sort of sting, if you will, or oviposit onto the leaf of certain trees. Oaks host numerous types of galls. The plant leaf portion grows around the little larval thing and then drops, in the case of the jumping gall. And you're walking along and you see what looks like little things about the size of a grain of sand, except that you notice they're hopping up and down, which is very confusing. And there may be hundreds, if not thousands, of them hopping up and down on the sidewalk. There's a bunch of these oaks down by the Davis Cemetery. So on the sidewalk out there, it seems like every couple of years someone walks in with some of these, says, "What the heck are these things?" They're seeds, but they're jumping. They're seeds. Well, they're not seeds in this case. In the case of jumping beans, yes, it's something that's in the bean. Those are harmless. They're one of many interesting galls that we get on oak trees and many other trees. I have galls on my elms right now. I get galls on my walnuts. None of them are harmful in any particular way. They're just an interesting thing that happens to live on the tree. It's not even really parasitic, I guess. It's not really harming the tree, except you get a little loss of chlorophyll right in the leaf where they are. That's about it. So they're nothing to worry about. Jumping worms, on the other hand, this is a pest that has shown up in the United States a number of years ago. Department of Food and Agriculture has really interesting information about it. It is a very vigorous worm that does indeed, when you disturb it, they fling themselves around. They do jump up in the air as much as a few inches. And if it were just doing that, we wouldn't be that concerned about it. This is primarily a threat to forests and commercial nurseries. It's not an issue for home gardeners, except we need to be aware of it because it is in California now. It's in different places. And locally, a property manager contacted me that one of the residents of one of the properties they manage had found them in their yard and wanted them to immediately implement action against the jumping worms. Because if you go online and read about them, they're a major threat to forests, to woodland areas, and they rapidly decay the duff much more quickly than regular earthworms do. So that's the damage that they do. So they deplete the soil nutrients very rapidly because of the rate at which they feed. And they spread very aggressively and they outcompete the worms that are present. Side note, the worms locally that they're outcompeting are not
1: They're
0: actually
1: not
0: native.
1: native.
0: They're not native. So just be aware of that. So, I don't want people to turn this into oh my God, they're gonna outcompete all the native worms. They got outcompeted a long time ago. This would be threatening the other worms that you have in your garden. But it will rapidly decay organic material, decay, digest, if you will, organic material in your soil and change the structure of the soil. And they leave these droppings, their worm castings are apparently not particularly desirable. Their worm castings are sort of granular and change the structure of the soil in an undesirable manner. My suggestion here is that this is not a huge threat to California agriculture, not a huge threat to California landscapes or gardens, but it is something that we need to know about. And it will be a problem up in forested areas, particularly. Some orchard operations might be affected by it. I don't know. Rather than having a landscape manager take on management of a pest they're not familiar with, I suggest you contact the County Agricultural Commissioner's office, wherever you're listening, if jumping worms are found, for two reasons. One, normal worms jump around a lot when you dig them up and it's hot and dry. They're unhappy to be out of the soil. So you need to know you for sure have this type of worm, not just seeing a really active, angry worm flopping around on the ground. It may or may not be a jumping worm. So that's the first thing. They'd want to know for sure that that's actually what you have. They will tell you what your best approach is at that point. So we don't want people poisoning the soil to kill these things. We don't want people taking action without professional and, in fact, regulatory guidance on this. So this person who wrote to the property manager said, you need to do the following things in the landscape. I would actually urge that specific practices, if deemed necessary, be provided to your landscape managers by the agricultural commissioner. Your county has an agricultural commissioner who is aware of this or wants to be aware of it if they aren't already aware of it. So that's the first thing. You can find them in the phone book. Everybody has phone books, right? Yolo County Agricultural Commissioner. In our county, they're very friendly, very helpful. It's a small office. You're almost certain to talk to the same person every two or three times you call. They've got lots of good advice. They'll know what to do. Or if they don't, they'll know who to contact. They can evaluate the risk from this worm in our area and provide guidance. So contact either CDFA, California Department of Food and Agriculture, or your local ag commissioner's office, probably the best approach, to report the finding. If the CDFA, now I'm reading from UCANR, if the CDFA confirms the worms are jumping worms, work with them to focus on preventing spread of the worm. That's going to be a matter of not moving materials, not moving compost, mulch, topsoil, or plants known to have jumping worms to new locations. That's what makes them a problem with the nursery industry. We haven't had issues with this, but obviously if big wholesale growers do, we'll be the first to know. Always, this gets back to what was being discussed earlier in a community garden, always clean dirt and debris off your equipment and shoes before leaving an area infested with jumping worms, because their egg masses are small and readily moved on boots, rototillers, things like that. Dispose of all contaminated soil and castings in the trash. I would take that guidance from the CDFA or the Ag Commissioner specifically, but that's what UCANR is telling you. Here in California, we just want to try and prevent the spread of the jumping worm. But you'll be reading more about this one because it's been found in a few locations around the state at this point.
1: So we have one more question for the show, and that is, I'm looking for a low shrub for a slope. This is in Sonoma County. Can you compare these possibilities? Nerium dwarf red, spirea, mock orange, and St. John's wort. Deer are an issue. Drought tolerance would be good just because it's a tricky spot to water.
0: So let's go through those one at a time. Nerium is an oleander. Everybody knows the big oleanders. Which one did he mention? Little red?
1: Dwarf red.
0: Yeah, okay, there's one called Little Red, and then there's the Petite series. These are dwarf oleanders. Yes, oleanders are poisonous. Can we just get that out of the way? Yes, they're poisonous. We all know that.
1: Okay. Are they poisonous to deer?
0: I hope so.
1: I think any deer that tried to eat something would go, ew, pew.
0: No, I'm guessing it's this deer's stomach being what they could probably eat oleanders. I don't know. Anybody in deer country, give us some feedback on whether deer eat oleander. Good question. They're very bitter, but that's a side discussion. I had a customer, I'll only briefly do this, they had a resort up at Lake Berryessa, and she and I, which is a major deer pressure on any landscape up there, and she would go over the lists of deer resistant plants with me that they had in Sunset Western Garden Book and places. She would go, yep, yep, nope, yep, nope, nope, nope, they eat those, yep, yep, yep. I mean, so we came to the conclusion that hungry deer will eat almost anything.
1: Yeah.
0: We'll try anything. That's what she said. So we're not going to go into a whole thing about deer because we don't deal with them here. But her comment was, what you need is plants that come back after being eaten. So yeah. If they ate down the daylilies, they'd sprout back up and bloom again. If they ate the gazanias or verbena, they'd come back up and bloom again. If you had a rose bush, you'd never see a flower. So you learn to adapt to them rather than the other way around, unless you really wanted to get into multiple layers of deer fencing. So I don't know if they're going to be eaten by deer. That's not an area where I have any expertise, thank goodness. But this little series and the petite series of oleanders are interesting because these are shrubs that get about 3 to 4 feet with equal spread, maybe 5 to 6 feet with great age, easily kept down. So like the bottle brush, easily a dwarf version of the big one, great garden plants, bloom like the regular oleanders from about May all the way through the summer. And as tough as can be and extremely drought tolerant and moderately shade tolerant. I seem to recall that light shade was a possibility here. Nothing wrong with oleander in that situation. The ones you'd be looking for would be the little series or the petite series. Important thing to know about them They're a little more frost tender than regular oleanders. So regular oleanders are hardy in zone 9, USDA zone 9 and 10, but get killed back or damaged in zone 8. These can be damaged in zone 9, especially 9A. If we get into the low 20s, you'll get some top injury on them. I've had this discussion with people who planted these petite or little series as, say, a small hedge or something. We get down to 25, 24, 23 degrees, which happens here every couple of years, and they get a lot of leaf burn, but they just come right back. So just be aware that that is a possibility, both over where you are in Sonoma and here. If we have an unusually cold spell in the winter, you can get some leaf injury. They will recover usually. In 1990, notably, they did not. Petite series.
1: And well, 1990 series. Was bizarre.
0: 16 degrees wiped them out. Regular oleanders were damaged but resprouted, but the petite series and the little series were killed. So that was unfortunate for people who were growing them. Nurseries in particular were overwintering hundreds and hundreds of them and ended up throwing all of those out. I'm guessing oleander isn't a top choice for a lot of you listening. So let's move on to number two.
1: Spirea. You know, that's one of my favorite plants because of where I lived. I lived back in Michigan, and we had spirea, and it's beautiful.
0: They're all over the place back east, and people do grow them out here. There's a whole lot of spireas. I mean, so many varieties, it's a little bit overwhelming, but they do break down into two categories, old-fashioned and big, newer ones that are small. Okay, old-fashioned and big are spectacular plants. Vanhooseii is a good example. It gets 6 feet by 7 feet, arching branches. Every branch has got hundreds of blooms on it for that 4 to 5 week period of bloom. Often planted as a hedge, I'm told. I think they're great as freestanding plants being allowed to grow more naturally. The fall color on that plant is really showy. One of the first things I noticed about it when I moved up here and started getting acquainted with these unusual deciduous flowering shrubs that nobody grows in San Diego. And spireas were an interesting group of plants. To me, those big ones are really showy, attractive landscape plants. They're bare in the winter, of course, they're deciduous, but the fall color makes up for that. And that 4 or 5 week bloom in the spring is spectacular. Dwarf spireas were coming on the market in the 1970s and 80s in a big way. And there's probably 15 or 20 varieties now. They basically break down into white or pink flowered. Whether they repeat bloom, the pink one in particular, continues to bloom right on through the summer. And what color the foliage is, because mostly they're a light green, but some of them have golden tinged foliage. So there's a bunch of cultivars of spirea heavily introduced for the East Coast and the upper Midwest and places like that, because spireas are incredibly hardy and very adaptable. Take well to pruning if you want to. These dwarf ones, you can clip them if you want to. Spirea will work. They tend to be a little scrawny looking in the nursery. This is something we've run into. They don't sell well. Certainly
1: and,
0: not and in
1: they're just, and they get bare in the winter.
0: Yeah, they're deciduous. And so deciduous flowering shrubs, that's another issue. You know, people have to realize it's only December through February. It's not like, you know, they're bare into May, but deciduousness is a characteristic that Californians apparently are perplexed by. We don't understand it. Why are they dropping their leaves? We're in a subtropical climate here, right?
1: Is St. John's wort also deciduous?
0: Sort of. We'll come to that one in a moment. But spireas are a good choice. They'll work almost anywhere if you happen to like the look of them. The dwarf ones are really easy to manage. I think the big ones are more attractive landscape plants. Certainly they would work in light shade, and they also work for me in full sun. So there's a good possibility there. What was the other one? Hypericum?
1: St. John's wort.
0: Yeah, so that's an interesting thing. St. John's wort is an actual specific hypericum, Hypericum perforatum. It's used medicinally. It also is a rangeland weed. So interestingly, it's the only plant that the local agricultural commissioner has ever told me directly in the form of a letter when we opened our nursery and updated periodically that we legally cannot sell.
1: Oh,
0: it's a scheduled weed in a Schedule B weed in California, which means that the state has said it's a noxious weed, but it's up to the ag commissioner in each county to decide whether they need to be concerned about it. If they have any ranching operations in their county, they probably will prohibit the growing and sale of Hypericum perforatum, St. John's wort.
1: But there's others, Hypericums.
0: Yes, right? Yes. So this is one. If someone asks me for St. John's wort, I have to clarify, are you looking for the medicinal St. John's wort? It's used as an antidepressant. First of all, go read all about that. I'm not talking to you about your medicine, but there are issues with that that you need to know about. More to the point, I can't sell it. Solano County, they can sell it, because that ag commissioner has decided it doesn't matter. Yolo County, we do have a large ranching operation up on the west side of the county, up by Lake Berryessa. And to protect them from possible invasion of their ranch lands by Hypericum perforatum, I cannot sell it, nor can any nursery in Yolo County. Curious thing, but the term is used sometimes as a common name for anything in the genus Hypericum, not just Hypericum perforatum. There's a ground cover Hypericum, a lot of you know, sometimes called Aaron's beard, only gets about a foot tall, spreads very freely.
1: Is that bright yellow, fluffy? Yeah.
0: State of Oregon used it a lot along the highways up there because they get enough rain for it to look good even through the summer without irrigation. Here, I don't really recommend it because it does spread more than most people want. And it's not what he's thinking of here anyway. But the shrub forms, of which there are two, Calycinum, Moserianum, actually three, Henryi, they all look very, very similar. Round shrub, 3 to 4 feet, equal spread. The best planting of them that we always encounter here in Davis is near the Nugget Market parking lot near CVS. In that parking lot, there's a bunch of these there, and nobody notices them until May when they come into bloom and they're covered with yellow flowers. And we can expect a parade of people coming in going, what is this yellow flowered shrub? And that's the only time of year we ever sell them. The rest of the year, they don't look like anything you would buy. But they are a tough shrub, very adaptable, 4 to 5 week bloom, kind of like the spirea. Definitely can take full sun. Looks best if you water them, but they do come back from drought. I can attest because there are times when that parking lot barely seems to be getting irrigated. Other times when it seems to be getting irrigated just fine, as we often encounter in commercial settings like that. So it's a possibility. Does that one big bloom, again, a round plant, tight growth habit, easily clipped if you want to shape it. It would certainly fit, and light shade would be okay. What was the fourth one?
1: Well, no. Is the Hypericum deciduous or not?
0: Mostly, sort of. Semi-deciduous. And that's an interesting
1: decision.
0: Well, yes.
1: You mean whether it gets watered or not?
0: No, whether it gets, how cold we get. There are shrubs that drop leaves in colder climates that don't drop leaves here. So they often are described as semi-deciduous. So they're in that category. There's two categories of sort of deciduous that we have to deal with here in California. One is the ones that are, our winters are warmer than the plant is accustomed to, so it just doesn't drop its leaves. I'm told there are places where Abelia, for example, is deciduous. Not here, completely evergreen right on through the winter. Then there's the subtropical plants that are supposed to be evergreen, but they get their leaves damaged by the cold. So we don't call those deciduous because their leaf cycle is not part of the plant. It's just weather injury. My staff often have just taken the saying bougainvilleas are deciduous. I mean, that's fine. They're not technically deciduous, but we want people to understand the leaves.
1: They lose their leaves in the winter, and we'll call that deciduous.
0: They're not supposed to, but they do, and it's okay. They'll come back. So there's that issue. But yeah, Hypericum is semi-deciduous.
1: All right. And then the fourth one, we come to those terms again, mock orange. Now, which mock orange?
0: What? In his case, he was actually referring to the native dwarf Philadelphus. So there is a shorter version, Goose Creek, of the Philadelphus Louisii, which is our Western native Philadelphus mock orange. Fragrant flowers, very similar to the ones back east, tighter growing plant, very prunable. Light shade would probably be preferable for that in terms of just the summer appearance here. Wonderful fragrance to the flowers. More open, lankier, less tight, compact growth habit. So as a landscape plant, it isn't as attractive, but it makes a nice plant to mix with other things that have a tighter growth habit. No reason you couldn't have a couple of these things in there. If he had happened to mean by mock orange, Pittosporum, and he's talking about the dwarf, then that's Wheeler's dwarf, or the variegated form called Turner's dwarf, plant that gets 2 to 3 feet, 3 to 4 foot spread, so widely planted in California that we have had a few problems crop up on them, but not very many, and you know, pretty much indestructible. The difference is I've almost never seen Wheeler's dwarf flower. It is just not a plant that gives much in the way of bloom. So if you're looking for the fragrance of the bloom or the showy flower, the spirea, the Hypericum, the Philadelphus would all be better choices. Nothing wrong with the mock orange in the case of the dwarf one, in the dwarf Pittosporum tobira, Wheeler's dwarf, but it barely blooms. In the case of the Philadelphus, you get that wonderful springtime bloom. There's plenty of other low shrubs. It's a whole other conversation at some point. So we'll just start with those four. Let's compare and contrast things, but we'll come back to the topic another time.
1: So Don usually sends me a picture of a beautiful flower, and this time he sent me, well, it's an inflorescence, but the flowers are like pinhead size. And it is purple leafed with a purple flower stalk, and it's amaranth. Yeah. But Don, the one in front is purple, but the two behind are green. Is there something wrong with this plant?
0: No, it's supposed to be purple. That's normal. It's a cultivar that has burgundy colored foliage and burgundy colored flowers.
1: Oh, so these are separate plants. These are not shoots of the
0: Two
1: same
0: separate
1: plant.
0: plants. Yeah, same plant or three separate plants there. I've been growing celosias for a few years and started doing amaranth a couple of years ago. They're great late summer and early fall flowers for the Sacramento Valley and warmer parts of Southern California. And they do fine on the coast as well. But these just love the summer heat and they're reasonably drought tolerant. They're deep rooted. Amaranthus roots will help break through heavy soil. They're used as a cover crop sometimes. Yes, of course, amaranth is a grain that you can eat and you can grow it for that purpose. And if you grow amaranth of any kind and let it go to seed, one, it'll reseed itself very happily, not to the point of being a nuisance, but you'll get seedlings coming up. And I can tell you, this one, the purple-leafed one, the seedlings come true purple as well. Also, birds will love them if you let them go to seed. I don't know what the birds are, but they're little guys. I'm about this big, Lois. What do you think they are? You don't think
1: them? A summer or winter?
0: End of fall.
1: So okay, that would be yellow-rumped warblers.
0: Okay, and they're having a great
1: because time. They only come to us in the fall and they winter over here.
0: Oh, migratory. Okay, so yeah. They come through here like October, November, which perhaps.
1: Oh no, fall starts much earlier for birds.
0: Okay.
1: Much earlier.
0: I always put some in sometime in June or as late as the 1st of July for their late summer and fall color that they provide. And then they're one of those plants that just looks kind of cool as we get into the rainy season. They look cool as they die. There are some plants that are like that. They look cool as they're finishing up their season, and there's lots of wildlife that appreciates them. So amaranthus, they're pretty tall. So this is the kind of thing you would either direct seed or transplant out to the back of a border that's 4 to 6 feet deep, have shorter flowering plants in front of it. These stand 4 to 5 feet tall when they're in full bloom. They're a really big, dramatic background thing. A whole niche of plants that is late August through October. It can be a challenging time to get color in the garden. Generally, our soil is really dry. It's the end of the season. In a normal summer, by the end of August, many plants are looking kind of rough. In our area, thrips and spider mites can be making your marigolds and your dahlias look pretty rough right now. Hasn't been real bad this year, but normally by the end of August, early September, they've done their big peak of bloom. You're looking at them, they look kind of rough. If that's the case, by the way, go ahead and cut them back. Wash them off, give them some kind of fertilizer. It doesn't really matter that much what it is. I usually use something like fish emulsion, or I have a corn liquor based one that I like. And that will give you another burst of new growth and bloom on those plants, the marigolds, the dahlias, things like that. But there's this whole category. The late summer daisies, like the rudbeckias and the Shasta daisies, the earliest of the chrysanthemums are already starting to show some color. You get a lot of these kinds of late summer heat-loving plants that don't mind the cooling conditions of fall. Amaranthus, celosias are in that category. And mid-August is a great time to plant big flowered marigolds for that late October bloom we're aiming for with Dia de los Muertos for the first part of November. Asters love it. Penstemon is often still blooming. Our native epilobiums, better known as zauschneria, great choices for that time of year. So there are plants that bridge that gap, and the pollinators in particular will really appreciate it if you focus on that a little bit as you choose your plants.
1: And don't forget the autumn sage, the salvia plants are some of those that are wonderful fall bloomers.
0: Yeah. Cosmos is blooming now. I'm looking out the window. See what? Oh, of course, Mexican sunflower. If you haven't grown this plant and you have room for it.
1: Tithonia, is that it?
0: Yeah. There's never been a lot of breeding done on it. Basically, there's orange and yellow. And it's a tall plant, 6 feet plus. So you got to give it plenty of room. But it is one of the most pollinator-friendly flowers you'll ever get. Whether it's the color or there's some markings on those petals that we're not seeing that the insects are seeing, I don't know what it is. But whenever it's in bloom, there are butterflies, hoverflies, all kinds of things around those flowers. So Mexican sunflower continues blooming for me on through September with no problem.
1: Barbara Damrosch says, good gardening is very simple, really. You just have to think like a plant.
0: You've been listening to the Davis Garden Show with Don Shore
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0: I'm Dr. Anthony Lizerwitz, and this is Climate Connections. Iowa, Kansas, Nebraska, and Oklahoma have long been considered the heart of Tornado Alley. But Illinois, which historically averages about 50 tornadoes per year, recorded about 200 in just the first half of this year. And in Mississippi, 8 tornadoes hit on a single night in May. Events like this can leave people wondering if climate change is increasing the risk of tornadoes. But Jeff Trapp, a professor of atmospheric sciences at the University of Illinois, says the answer is uncertain. Data show that tornadoes are getting more frequent in areas east of the Great Plains.
1: Mississippi and Alabama, Tennessee and Kentucky really pop up, and even southern Illinois and southern Indiana.
0: And clusters of tornadoes are becoming more common.
1: On the days that tornadoes do form, there tend to be more tornadoes.
0: But Trapp says what's driving these changes remains an open question. A warmer atmosphere can fuel strong thunderstorms, which are critical for tornado formation. But tornadoes also require certain wind conditions, and how climate change is affecting those is much more complex. So scientists are still working to understand the links between global warming and these dangerous events. Climate Connections is produced by the Yale Center for Environmental Communication. To learn more about climate change, visit climateconnections.org.

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0: in Davis, California.
2: Hi, this is Nick Forster. This week in E-Town, we're going to revisit one of our favorite shows, and it starts right now.

0: From E-Town Hall in the foothills of the Rocky Mountains, it's E-Town with this week's guests. From Nashville, Tennessee, the Warren Treaty. From Colorado, musician, author, and music therapist, Mac Bailey. And from Chicago, Illinois, the American songster, Dom Flemons. I'm Helen Forster. Right now, join me in welcoming our host, Nick Forster.
1: Thank you, everybody. Thank you, Helen. Welcome to E-Town. We got big stuff going on today. We're super excited to have the Warren Treaty back. The last thing we did together was a thing we did via Zoom during COVID. You remember all those times. And actually, despite the distance and the technology, it was really cool. We did a cover of a Staple Singer song, Freedom Highway, for our 30th anniversary. Should definitely check it out on YouTube, but not now, not right now. Don Flemons is here. He's somebody I've been around for a long time. He's never been on E-Town before, but he's a voracious consumer of music and information and history, a dedicated performer. He puts it all together, makes a sound all his own. And we're super excited to have the American songster with us this week on E-Town. We've got Mac Bailey. Mac is a musician, but he's also a music therapist. He's somebody who discovered the power of music in helping healing in a variety of ways. He's here, and he's going to be part of the show later on. Right now, it's the power couple, Michael Trotter Jr. and Tanya Trotter, and their band, The Warren Treaty. Theirs is a great love story with all the peaks and valleys and challenges and perseverance. And it seems kind of like now is their time. Some of you remember that Michael is an Army vet, active duty in Iraq with all that PTSD and trauma that you might imagine. Tanya was making a name for herself as a singer in the soul and gospel circles when they met and married. They put out their first record in 2018. They just released their third this time. Spoiler alert, it's on a major label, country record company label. So it's like, who knows? Who knows what might happen? And the beautiful thing about that is that they're transcending labels, which is a great thing. They've got all the stuff. They're great singers. They're great humans. They're winning awards. They're getting all kinds of attention. Country, Americana, and rock and roll worlds. We're happy to have them back. Please welcome to the stage here at E-Town Hall, this time with their band, The War and Treaty.
2: Hello, E-Town. Hello, E-Town. E-Town.
3: Oh, it feels good to see smiling faces.
2: My name is Michael Trotter Jr. Hi, folks. How y'all doing out there tonight?
3: And I'm Tanya Trotter. How are you?
2: We're the Warren Treaty, and we're happy to be here. We do have a song that we would like to do, and we love coming out here because it's the only time we get a chance to play with Nick. So we're going to have Nick come on back out. Come on, Nick. His song was written in 2019, and pretty much I wrote the song after learning of the passing of the legendary, the great John Prine. And, you know, it just burned. You know, we had plans, and I just wanted to write a song that talks about yesterday's burn. I said, at least by tomorrow, you won't feel yesterday's burn. And this is the song, Yesterday's Burn. Let's go.

0: Thank you.
1: Yes. Yes, you guys sound great, and it's real. You're keeping it real. Michael, I appreciate the fact that you screwed that up.
2: That was the aim. I was hoping to do that.
1: Listen,
2: here.
1: It's endearing.
2: Yes, it is.
1: It's endearing. There's enough perfect singers out there.
2: That's right.
1: Yeah.
2: That's right.
1: What do you need? Another Taylor Swift show or something? Come on.
2: That's right.
1: Let's keep it real.
2: Keep it real.
1: It's great to see you both. Welcome back
3: to
1: E-Town.
3: You too.
1: I was there in Nashville in September when you guys won Duo of the Year at the Americana Awards celebration. And it was, yeah. No, it was really cool, and I kind of love the fact that the lines are blurry. You're on a country label. Does that mean you have to get new outfits now, stuff like that, or?
3: You know, it's very interesting because I think that life is one blurred line. You think,
1: you think about it.
3: We're all kind of blended and we're all connected in some way. So,
1: I agree with you, Tanya, that the blurring the lines is a good thing.
3: Yeah.
1: That helps us discover the things we have in common rather than the things that divide us.
3: Yes.
1: And in the music world in Nashville, it has been sometimes hard to break through, and it was lovely to see. You weren't the only ones. There was a lot of diversity. There was all kinds of interesting stuff happening under the banner of Americana, which it should.
3: Yes. You know?
1: Yeah.
2: Americana is the savior of music.
1: Oh, wow.
2: It is. I think that what we forget is the reason why that genre was actually created is because country music stars who we loved, such as Emmylou Harris, Marty Stewart,
3: Jim Lauderdale,
2: Lucinda, the term and the genre Americana was created to house those legends, and it is because of them that Ty and I were actually even discovered.
1: Yeah.
3: Yeah. That's right.
1: We are proud of the fact that we've been blurring those lines for a long, long time, and all of those people have been on E-Town and been a part of our story and our history. But being on a major label, you got a big team now behind you and all these people kind of giving you advice. And is there anything that you've learned from these folks that has been useful?
2: Well, I tell you what, nobody's given us any advice at all, and that's pretty weird. But I will say this much. The thing I have learned about our journey is we've got a mission, we've got a purpose, and we are trying to reach the world with just one message. Love is not dead, and neither is unity, and we are stronger together than apart.
1: Yeah. Mm-hmm.
2: And that's all we care about,
1: yeah.
2: You know?
1: Yeah.
2: So Universal was...
3: Yeah. They've been great.
2: Universal's backing us on that, and hallelujah.
3: Yeah. They've been great to us. They just told us to just be ourselves. Is there any advice they've given? It's just be yourself.
1: Yeah. I want to ask you about two things. One is in this sort of country-ish direction that you're sort of leaning, I couldn't help but notice some of the songs include words like six-pack and rock me like a wagon wheel. And, you know, there's some country stuff sneaking in there. So do you feel like that's just something you need to do, or is that just the way it's working out?
3: You know, we've been doing this for about, since 2013, 14, and we would do songs like that all the time, folky, you know, with the tambourine and foot stomping, and using those words. Again, it goes back to blurring the lines because, you know, my family's from New Bern, North Carolina, so wagon wheels was a part of part of my life, and grits and pigs and hogs and all that good
2: stuff. The six-pack part is me.
3: Know, yeah.
1: That's it.
3: Yeah.
2: I've always had a six-pack on the side. So,
1: what about the ice cream and the reruns of Golden Girls?
2: Who's that's that? Me
3: oh,
2: as
3: that's
2: well.
3: You definitely.
2: Him. I'm in love with all those Golden Girls.
3: Yes,
2: I'm
3: is.
2: In love with them.
3: Yeah, anything over 70, I have to be very cautious of. I stand beside him. He can be taken.
2: She's
3: ladies.
2: Not lying.
3: I'm not lying. I'm telling you the truth.
2: I'm not for the Cougars. I'm with the Sabretooths.
3: Yeah, I'm a Cougar. He likes the Sabretooths. I thought you know.
1: I think it's a beautiful journey that you guys are on. I love the fact that you're sharing this message of being connected. Love matters. Love is the thing that solves these issues, and we can do this if we stay together.
2: Yeah.
1: Meanwhile, lovely to have you back. Let's hear some more music. Welcome back, if you would, War and Treaty.

0: War and Treaty. Michael Trotter Jr., Tanya Trotter, along with Maxwell Brown on guitar, Bam Holmes on the drums, and Tom Davis on the bass. The record is called Lover's Game, and they will be back to play some more music after a little while.
1: Your visit to E-Town is made possible in part by the Scientific and Cultural Facilities District, or SCFD, one of the largest cultural funding mechanisms in the United States, supporting nearly 300 organizations in the greater Denver area. 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

0: I'm Nick Forster. You are listening to Eat Down the War, and Treaty will be back. Play some more music in just a little while. And coming up, Don Flemons is here, the American songster. He's got a new record that also leans a little country. It's called Travelin' Wildfire. He will be up in just a little while. So I had mentioned that Michael Trotter came back from Iraq, and like so many veterans, he had some mental health issues, some challenges, PTSD, depression, suicidal thoughts. And those guys wove some of those issues into their earlier songs. Our interview guest this week is Mac Bailey. He was also a professional touring musician. He was with the Limelighters. He fronted a John Denver cover show. He also has suffered from depression, and music pulled him through. So he then decided to get his master's degree in neurologic music therapy, driven by his desire to learn how the brain responds to music. He now spends his time researching new healing techniques for military veterans and at-risk populations struggling with PTSD. He founded a nonprofit called Music Therapy of the Rockies, and he's here today to talk to us about the impact of his work. Please welcome to E-Town, Mac Bailey.
1: Thank you, Nick.
0: Hey, Mac. Welcome. First, let me ask you about your gig with the Limelighters. Was that was more than 10 years you were with them, right?
1: Yes. I got to sing with all the original members. They were actually my first musical influence. I was who my dad had their album, so yeah. Glenn Yarborough was my mentor. And
0: you were Limelighters, not Kingston Trio.
1: He was Limelighters, which made me Limelighters.
0: Yeah. Awesome. And it was a good experience being in that band. And
1: it was.
0: And traveling.
1: Yeah. Loved the harmonies, loved the arrangements.
0: Yeah. How did this transition happen from traveling and touring and playing music to studying about brain function?
1: It was when the economy fell out in 2007, 2008, and I, as a touring musician, always had that fear of what happens if that gig isn't there anymore, and what do you have to turn back on? And so I decided to go back to school at the age of 50 and got my master's in music therapy, and greatest gift I ever gave myself.
0: That's cool. That's cool. And are you somebody who was also curious about the sort of physical role that music played on your own mental health or state of mind?
1: Absolutely. I mean, in my research since I've been doing this, there's two real major parts. I believe that trauma, PTSD, depression, they're as neurologic as they are psychological. I think there's a way neurologically to put the brain in the best position possible to then do the therapy and do the work.
0: Yeah. Well, talking about the therapy and the work, tell me the kinds of situations you find yourself in, the kinds of people you're working with, and what do you do?
1: We work with veterans, and we work with Thistle Farms, an organization out of Nashville that works with addiction and survivors of sex trafficking. And we have a three-part program. We do mindfulness exercises to just give them coping skills. And then I present each one of them with a brand new Breedlove guitar. And I teach them coping skills with the guitar, but they don't realize that I'm also working with them neurologically. So, for example, the PTSD brain, when we look at brain images, it shows that the prefrontal cortex is hypoactive, and the limbic system, which is the memories and motions, is hyperactive. So the brain's kind of operating like a teeter-totter with one side on the ground. If you look at a dominant effect, that means that every decision is based on a memory or an emotion, which we see that stereotypically from veterans and other survivors. Mm-hmm. And so when we give them a guitar, we only have them do finger picking, and we teach them tab. So the prefrontal cortex is responsible for initiation of fine motor movement. So therefore, we'd only do finger picking. Mm-hmm. The other thing that happens in the prefrontal cortex is the acquisition of new language. So when they're learning tab, it's a new language. And so we're boosting that part.
0: To try to get that equilibrium, yeah.
1: Yeah. And then the brain can operate the way it's supposed to.
0: Yeah. And am I right that one of the exercises you do involves pulling the first string of the guitar in a way that can be reminiscent of another function?
1: So I have them take their index finger, put it on the high E string, pull it up towards the B string, feel that tension, and just hold it, and then lower it back down. Don't release it. And do that a couple of times, and 100% of the time, they equate that to the trigger finger. Mm-hmm. You know, my line is always, if you have a desire to pull a trigger, I'd rather you do that with a guitar string. So,
0: yeah. And in this process, are these people who you're working with also writing songs? Are you using language? I guess it's the age-old question, which comes first, the music or the lyrics?
1: I think what happens is we've started the process where we're putting the brain in the right position. We've already started the talking, and by the time they get to the songwriters, it's flowing. And and I tell them, if you do not brand yourself, others will brand you for you. So this gives them the opportunity to be in control of their story, of how it's told, how they tell it, and how they live it.
0: Can you give me an example of somebody who went through the program and for whom this was impactful?
1: Our most powerful story was a gentleman who came, and I'm not kidding when I say that his biceps were the size of my thighs. I mean, this guy was a monster of a guy, but he was quiet, very internal, but he loved the guitar. And his story was that he was a guard in Iraq at the base in the tower. And he remembered seeing this little 8-year-old girl out playing in the streets.
0: Oh, boy.
1: And then some men came and took her away. And then the next time he sees her, she's walking towards the base, and she has an explosive vest on. And they have either threatened her family or killed her family or whatever. And so she's crying, and he's yelling at her, please don't do this. Don't do this. And she keeps walking. So the first shot is at her feet. She keeps walking, and so he has to shoot her. And it saved his life, and it saved everybody in the base. But how do you make sense of that when you come home?
0: Right.
1: And so they wrote this song that the chorus is, don't dry my tears, I earn them. Don't drown me in them either. Just help me find my way through the only thing that I could do.
0: Yeah.
1: I still really believe that the brain is the hardware and the mind and thoughts are the software. And if the hardware's not working well, the software's not going to work well.
0: Yeah.
1: And I truly believe that when somebody experiences a trauma that goes against all reasoning, that it affects the health of the blood vessels in the brain. And I think music has that ability to create new neural pathways,
0: yeah,
1: and improve the health of the blood vessels.
0: Yeah. We certainly know that music can bring people together and open their hearts at the same time. And that alone is powerful in
1: the
0: this day and age.
1: Socialization.
0: Yeah. Break down those borders.
1: Yeah.
0: Well, let me do two things. One, is there a website if people want to learn more about the work you're doing?
1: MusicTherapyOfTheRockies.org.
0: MusicTherapyOfTheRockies.org. Okay, cool. Mac Bailey, last thing I want to ask you is, do you want to sing a song?
1: Only if you'll join me.
0: Yeah?
1: All right. I would love to.
0: Let's do it. Let's do it.
1: Love this guitar.
0: You can't have it.

0: Matt Bailey.
1: Thank you very much.
0: Founder of the Music Therapy of the Rockies, representing John Denver. Mac, thanks for being with us.
1: Thank you.
0: You guys holding up okay? So much more to come. So Dr. Dom Flemons, he is known as the American Songster. He performs music that spans over a century of American roots, and not only is he a virtuoso on a bunch of different instruments like the banjo and guitar and harmonica, but he's also a music scholar, actor. He's the force behind Nashville's American Songster Radio and the documentary series The Real Wild West. Dom's got a new solo album out called Traveling Wildfire, and it includes mostly original songs, some covers. It also leans in a decidedly country and then also Western direction. But he knows so much about American music. Happy to have him. Please welcome to E-Town for his first visit, Dom Flemons.

Well, folks, it's just a pleasure to be here with you all. I'm going to have this wonderful band join me on these two numbers here. These are two from the brand new record, Traveling Wildfire. The first of these two here is a song called Slow Dance With You. And this is one that my wife calls the one with the pretty chorus. And this is a song that I wanted to get a classic country feel of two people coming together. And as many country songs, the situation's never perfect in it every single way, but it's still perfect for that moment to happen. So here we go, a slow dance with you.

Well, thank you so much. Well, now, sort of jumping on to the other side of the coin, this is one that's it comes from a little bit of a darker time in my life and trying to, you know, rise above it. I was living in this one-bedroom apartment, and I was looking outside my window, and I saw a flock of geese, and one goose had broken its wing. And so when the winter came on, the whole flock flew away except for this one goose, and I watched this one goose sort of fend for itself for two whole winter seasons, because when the flock came back, it didn't accept that one back, and so I got to thinking about that. This is one called It's Cold Inside. One, two, three, four.

0: Don Flemons, the American songster. Welcome. Welcome to E-Town. I didn't mention that you were one of the founding members of the Carolina Chocolate Drops. Mm-hmm. And Grammy Award winning, big time stuff. What a journey. And as I understand it, you grew up in Arizona.
1: That's right.
0: Got a head start thinking about folk music and playing on the streets.
1: Yeah, that's correct.
0: What kind of songs did you play when you were starting out?
1: Gosh, I played a whole variety of stuff. Everything from Hank Williams and Jimmy Rogers to Chuck Berry and a lot of doo-wop as well.
0: Oh,
1: I used to do a lot of that.
0: Yeah. And then, am I right that there was the, was it called the Black Banjo Gathering or something like that?
1: That's correct.
0: In North Carolina?
1: Yeah, in 2005 over in Appalachian State University.
0: Yeah.
1: It was one of the first events on talking about the African, Black, and Caribbean roots of the banjo.
0: Those of us who've been around folk music know the fundamental origins of the banjo coming from Africa and this transformation that took place in the Caribbean and then the migration into the States. And
1: well, and that's one of the things I wanted to do with when taking on the moniker of the American Songster is a lot of the remnants of that style sort of made its way over with the guitar songsters of the early blues era. And so that was something that drew me into that story.
0: Yeah.
1: And so when I play like Henry Thomas's material, it's somewhat of a banjo-styled guitar playing.
0: Yeah.
1: And that was something that I connected when I was at the gathering. So when I met people like Joe Thompson and whatnot, I was able to connect some of this early blues history, like not just Henry Thomas, but Lead Belly and Charlie Patton and a lot of those types of people.
0: Well, you're also going back farther. I mean, like I mentioned, you're going back before the Civil War, right? You're talking about string band music, black string band music from early 19th century.
1: Yeah.
0: Yeah. And then meanwhile, you got a new record that's Traveling Wildfire. Is a different sound for you. It's a little more full band. It's got some country leanings.
1: Yeah.
0: Some Western leanings.
1: Well, I'd always had touched upon it somewhat in my shows, but on this most recent record, I wanted to really focus on it directly and have some stuff that was just unabashedly country flavored. And
0: Then
1: I also wanted to focus on some of my original material because people just didn't know that I had written any songs. And so I had songs that I had had in the hopper for a long time, and then I wrote some new ones for it as well. And
0: Well, listen, I think it's just, it's cool that you're combining the history and the education and your own curiosity and your own desire to sort of accumulate these stories and accumulate songs with contemporary songwriting and collaboration and finding new ways to share that information and help people understand how these sounds are connected.
1: Absolutely. Well, that's one of the things that I've never tried to treat old music as something separate from contemporary music. And so in my mind, I think of it all as good music, you know?
0: Mm-hmm.
1: And when I get a good song in my mind, it's something that I have to, you know, follow. I have to take that story as far as it'll take me. And
0: yeah. It's funny, I grew up sort of in the same way because I was just as inspired by people like Doc Watson, and contemporaneously I was listening to the Beatles and the New Lost City Ramblers, than Jimi Hendrix or whatever, but it all fit together. Like
1: yeah.
0: The New Lost City Ramblers were a pathway for me to find songs and instrumentation from the rural roots of, you know, early 20th century music that I never would have bumped into had I not found those guys. But that music was just as contemporary for me as any of the other stuff I was hearing.
1: Well, and that was something that was wonderful about getting a chance to spend so much time with Mike Seeger during the later years of his life. You know, when I met him, I was in such awe of his music that he was so kind and just said, hey, well, if you want to come up to Lexington, Virginia, you can just come up and visit me. And so, you know, between my touring time with the Chocolate Drops, I'd go up and go to his house. We'd listen to records, talk about tunings, you know, especially
0: right.
1: with some of the old-timey songs, trying to think about, you know, how I would try to interpret them. He'd talking about how he had interpreted them. And he was
0: bossy.
1: Oh, yeah, he could be.
0: I had a version of Doc Boggs's Country Blues that I thought was pretty good, and he was like, no, give me that banjo. I'll show you what the real tuning is. This is how he really played it, you know.
1: Classic.
0: Yeah. Anyway, we're going to get back to music, but Dom, again, congratulations. Good luck on the new record. Glad you're here. Finally made it to E-Town.
1: Yeah, thank you so much for having me, Nick.
0: Welcome back, Dom Flemons.
1: Well, this next one here is one that I've taken a lot of great pride in being able to play on the stage of the Grand Ole Opry a whole bunch of different times. This is a harmonica instrumental that I put together in the style of D. Ford Bailey, the pioneering Grand Ole Opry member, first African-American star of country music. And this is an old fiddle tune called Brown Skin Girl.

0: That's Don Flemons. Now living in the Chicago area. His label is Smithsonian Folkways. The record is called Traveling Wildfire, along with E-Tones, Eric Turin, Christian Teal, and Adam Bodine.
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0: I'm Nick Forrester. I'd like to say hello to our listeners who are hearing E-Town on stations like WIUM in Macomb, Illinois, on KBCO down in Denver, Colorado, and on WTEB in New Bern, North Carolina. As always, if you want some more information about any of our guests this week, you want to see photos or videos, there's lots of stuff online. If you want to find out how to get tickets to a live show, just go to etown.org. So, you know, Don Flemons is kind of looking back, studying history in order to move forward, make new sounds and new songs. Mac Bailey is helping vets relive and then move on and process their past in order to heal and move forward. The Warren Treaty, they of course use their music to not only work out their marital squabbles, but to make sense out of the moment that we are all finding ourselves in. So music is the thread, the lifeline in some cases that helps us all get through, stay connected, and most importantly, remember that we're all in this together. I know that it's naive to think that there aren't biases, racial, religious, sexual, political, class, and so on. But with the right song, we can at least feel connected. So that's what we're up to this week. Please help me welcome back to the stage the Warren Treaty.
1: All right, folks, this song's called Lover's Game. Let's go!

the War and Treaty, Michael Trotter Jr., Tanya Trotter, Max Brown on the guitar, Bam Holmes on the drums, Tom Davis on the bass. The record is called Lover's Game, The War and Treaty. We're gonna do one more song, get everybody out here, and I wanna thank all our guests. Of course, thanks to the American songster Dom Flemons for coming out and joining us. Thanks to Mac Bailey, the founder of Music Therapy of the Rockies, joining us, talking about all the good that music can do for people in need. Thanks to the house band, the E-Tones. And thanks to Helen Forster. Thanks to the War and Treaty, Michael and Tanya. They're a great band. We're gonna do one more song. This one has been around for a while. It's definitely a sing-along. I'm Nick Forster. Hope you can be with us next week right here, anytime.

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1: Coming up next, it's Nomele o Hawaii, exploring early island music icons to today's innovators.

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I am here in the studios at KDRTLP 95.7 FM in Davis, California. And you might be hearing me streaming live or archived at kdrt.org. And I'm here to bring you, no matter how you're listening, 2 hours of beautiful Hawaiian music. Today we will continue and finalize our celebration of Nā Leo Ho'oilina Wahine, the legacy voices of women. And that's basically my way of naming the featuring of those women who have daughters or granddaughters, those women who have mothers or grandmothers who are also singers, and trying to highlight how sometimes you can actually hear the nature of the voice being carried on. You really, it's like, wow, there's a lot of similarity there. Sometimes not so much, more perhaps in the nature of traditional practices or the approach to the music or the contribution in the community. At any rate, we have two final family legacies, female family legacies to present to you today. You might not realize that Hulu Lindsay, also known as Carmen Hulu Lindsay, I'll talk a little bit about her as a person. She's a recording artist, and she has a daughter in the recording industry who's very, very popular, and also a kumuhula, and that is Napua Grieg, who's also published under the name Napua Makua. So we are going to feature music from that mother-daughter team. We're going to start off with an album from Hulu Lindsay, and she published this album in 2002 under the name Hulu Lindsay without including the Carmen. And we're going to play, let's do two mele, okay? We're going to play Hey Nani Helena and Maki Ailana. And the fun part about listening to Maki Ailana is you will hear Hulu singing with her daughters, Patty, Kahulu Malua Huber, and Jay Napua Grieg. So first, Auntie Hulu by herself, and then with Hei Nani Helena, and then Maki Ailana. It's a mother-daughter thing. Here we go. Uh-oh, hang on, just a minor pause here for a resetting of some of our technology. And we will have the music right to you in just a minute. Here we go.

Oh, well, that was a lovely version with mom and two daughters. Like I said, in Hawaii, music is a family thing. And that's some pretty harmonizing from mom and daughters. So, as I mentioned, Hula Lindsay, also known as Carmen Hula Lindsay, is a musician. She's been around for a while. She's also a kumuhula and taught her daughters, who went on, at least one of them, to become their own kumuhula. She's an educator, and right now she's a pretty darn important person in Hawaiian stuff, because she is the current chairman of the Office of Hawaiian Affairs. So that is the office that administrates quite a bit, or makes decisions about the administration of quite a bit of money that is set aside for the Hawaiian population, the Hawaiian the people of Hawaii. And she was one of the very few people that were on the board of OHA when the protests for against the 30-meter telescope went up, and she gave testimony in favor of the protests, so against the building of the 30-meter telescope, and was a standout for that in terms of her fellow trustees on OHA. Carmen Hula Lindsay has also been a longtime member of the Ahahui Ka'ahumanu, and is an active member of the Central Maui Hawaiian Civic Club. So she's a Mauian, as is her daughter. She spent a long time as a property administrator for the Maui Land and Pineapple Company and for the County of Maui's land use. So she's very, very familiar with practices of the land. So somebody who stays pretty darn busy, and as far as I know, has not recorded very much since she's been so involved with OHA. The album that I just played for you, Ho'anapau, is something that came out from 2002. So I should mention too that besides that being an album that has a bunch of traditional mele on it, as you just heard, He Nani Helena, Maki Ailana, Pu'anahulu, Paliakamoa. It has three songs on it that were written by her daughter, Napua, Nani Waimea I Ka'uhi Waila, and He Mele no o Ku'ututu, and Ka'uhi Wai o Waimea. So Napua loves her Waimea. So I thought that I would go ahead and play the song that Napua wrote about her grandmother, as sung by her mother, He Mele no o Ku'ututu. So let's tune into that. And that, again, is on the album, is sung by Hula Lindsay, her mom, on the album Ho'anapau. So hang on here, and we'll get that song going for you right away.

Hoi! Bebe! That's fun. That's lots and lots of fun. That's a fun song about the tutu. It says the kahana kohole, the rascal work. That's lots of fun. Well, both Hulu and Napua managed to make it onto a compilation disc that was published just a couple years ago. I believe it was in 2019. The first of what is currently now a two-volume set. The first volume doesn't say volume one on it. It's Le Nohonoa Pi'ilani, Songs of West Maui. And it's a compilation album that was put together, pretty much produced by Nicholas Lum. We're going to hear from his brother Zachary a little bit later in the day. But he's been doing quite a bit of compilation work, putting together, along with Zachary, putting together some great new mele written in a way of perpetuating hako mele of Hawaiian songs, the composition of Hawaiian songs that are relevant. And all of the songs that are on this album are about, they're all melepana, they're all songs of place. And so they're of West Maui. So the two mele I want to play for you right now. The first one is sung by Hulu Lindsay, Carmen Hulu Lindsay in this case. She took on the Carmen. It's a song that was written by Bill Ali'iloa Lincoln called Kawai o Ele'ile. And it's about an area of West Maui. It talks about the bays of Pi'ilani, Pi'ilani being the ancient king of Maui, and sheltered by the clouds of Iau, the big needle. Iau needle that you might have visited if you've gone to Maui. Talks about the Ulalena rain of Pi'iholo and a variety of other areas. Famous blossoms, famous rain, famous clouds, famous water, and famous bays of the area. You couldn't get more Hawaiian in terms of recognizing all those places that are so well known and beloved by the folks with aloha aina and the knowledge of the land. So we'll hear Kawai o Ele'ile from Carmen Hulu Lindsay, and then on the same album from her daughter Napua Grieg, a song written by Emma Kopena called Ma'e Ma'e Lihau. And this is talking about a particular area in West Maui referred to as Lihau. You won't necessarily find it on a map, just trust me. It is one of those songs that has enough kona in it. It's not just a straight-out melepana. It's comparing through hidden message various aspects of the land to a beloved one. And it includes things like the intoxication of scent, having a bit of cold. The Hawaiians think of the frisson, we think of like a chill, as something that indicates excitement and usually some kind of arousal, as opposed to fear, usually something a lover can arouse or something that one loves a lot, even if it's a place or a vision of something or a smell, something that just makes you, ooh, chicken skin, right? So Ma'e Ma'e Lihau from Napua Grieg. Here we go, first with Carmen.

Okay, that was a fun and lively one again. Now, Poor knows how to do the fun stuff. She also loves to sing country music-esque, or country music itself. She has a few on her albums, a few country music cuts on her albums. But what I wanted to know is, did you notice the true similarity in those two voices, mother to daughter, most particularly in the nature of the vibrato, the Oli-esque kind of vibrato that a lot of Hawaiians will put into their mele, will put into their music when they sing, comes from a tradition of vibrato that was practiced in chant. And it carries over very readily, especially when you listen to musicians who also tend to be kumuhula, who do a lot of chanting. I felt as though I was listening for sure to somebody who was related to Hulu Lindsay when I heard Napua sing that last song. Maybe you heard it, maybe you didn't. I'm going to give you two more chances, though, to see if you feel the similarity, because I've got two mele from Napua and her first album, and then a middle range in her so far career song from one of her albums, her third album actually. But her first album was published in, oh gosh, when was that? 2007, I think, somewhere along that line. And what's nice is that in the liner notes, when she gives her mahalos, she says, of course, she's immensely blessed. And after saying mahalo to the Akua, Kiniakua, Amakua, and Kupuna, she then goes to say she has the most wonderful parents and says, Mom, that being Carmen Hululinti, thank you for surrounding us with music and hula. It is no coincidence I do what I do today. Thank you also for not allowing me to settle for less, for always pushing me to overcome my weakness, to reach my potential. And that she has, this first album, Pihana, brought her Female Vocalist of the Year, as well as many other Nahoku awards. She has won a bazillion of them so far. So I'm going to play the most popular song off of the album Pihana, and it's called Lavakua. It, too, is a song in praise of a place or an area, not necessarily named that we would know about, but might be privately named for the artist. And the song is, as I said, is called Lavakua, Auhea Oi Lavakua, Kuola Ho'ola'ila'i. So where are you, my dear friend, a calming, verdant mountain? You have a beauty that is prized in the multitudes of the forest. The lau'e-infused cliff is fragrant with the ihi-ihi alanipo. The Makanoi forest is breathtaking, that of Ka'ohulehua. Pay heed to the sound of the rain, raining lightly onto my fontanelle, trickling down exquisitely. Ah, beloved beauty, I adore you, dear friend, a mountain permeated with beauty, a beauty to behold, he nani no I ku'umaka, my everlasting friend, na'u maka maka mo'e. So we'll hear that. And then we'll follow that on with kind of a natural follow-on from Napua's album Makawalu, which was only just published a couple years ago. And I'm going to play the song called Dolly's Lullaby. And why would I play that? Here's why. Velomakua is the transmission of intergenerational knowledge, written in the liner notes of the album, Makavelu, about the song Dolly's Lullaby. She goes on to say, the story of Dolly's Lullaby is just this. As a child, Napua's mom, Hulu Lindsay, would sing this song to her. In turn, as a mother, Napua now sings the same song, Dolly's Lullaby, to her children. This succession of knowledge and

where and who they came from. I can only teach by example. I want to be the best I can be to give them the best example I'm capable of. Now, I would say that that embodies velo makua. Yeah? So let's listen to Lava Kua, followed up by Dolly's Lullaby from Napua Greek here at Namelio Hawaii at KDRTLP 95.7 FM in Davis, California.

0: Good night, Kahio.
1: Good night, Mommy.
2: So cute. That was lovely. And of course, singing, well, of course, you might not know this, but singing along with Napua were her two daughters, Tammy and Tehani, and that was her son, I believe, Kahiao, that was saying good night. So definitely some velo makua. What a lovely term. Velo can mean in one of its four or five different definitions, a family trait or characteristic or something that is carried by heritage. So really that's what this album and this show and these series of shows that I've been calling Ho'oilina Leo Wahine is about, velo makua, the characteristics of the mom being carried down. So that is the Lindsay Grieg lineage that we just dealt with. Let's move on to our final lineage, and it's rather daunting to present this lineage to you because the women in this lineage are mana wahine, and there's no way around it. They may not be folks who are on the top of the charts and bringing home nahoku hanu hanus, but most of the folks that publish albums don't get quarters minted in honor of them. I might have given away who we're going to talk about next. It is Edith Kanaka'ole and her lineage of Pualani Kanahele, Kikui Kanahele, and Kamaka'iwa Kanahele. And we're going to try, we won't get music sung by per se Auntie Pualani. You may recognize Auntie Pualani as one of the experts that would give information about the hula and the performance of the hula and the basis for the hula at the Mary Monarch broadcasts for many years. She hasn't been on for a couple years, but she's a pretty amazing woman. Well, her mother was Edith Kanaka'ole, recognized perhaps as one of the most revered hula practitioners, Hawaiian traditional practitioner of all sorts, language, Hawaiian life ways. And Auntie Edith, I never met her. She passed away in 1979. But she left this amazing legacy, not the least of which is something called the Edith Kanaka'ole Foundation, which you can Google and find out a lot of information. My understanding about Auntie Edith is, besides being a writer of one of the most popular songs out there to dance hula to, Ka'uluwehi o Kekai, which we're going to play in a minute, she was constantly wishing to share knowledge of her culture's life ways, be it through language, by teaching at Hawaii Community College or the University of Hawaii at Hilo, developing language programs from the college level on down to the low keiki in small school, to just constantly driving her halau to present the very best in her heritage of hula, and raising a fine couple of daughters and having an amazing couple of grandchildren and many powerhouse great-grandchildren. So as I mentioned, today we'll kick it off with Edith Kanaka'ole presenting her musical presentation to us, and also I'm going to give you a little bit of a podcast. We'll come back and talk about why I'm presenting a little bit of that podcast. And then we will move on to the music of Kekuhi, who now goes by Keali'i Kanaka'ole, but also published as Kekuhi Kanahele. And then her offspring, Kamaka'iwa Kanahele, who is actually going to be in San Francisco at Patrick Makuakane's Halau's presentation on the 22nd and 23rd of October. It is a show that is titled Mahu. And Kamaka'iwa herself is Mahu, and has been kind of really showing the best of that the aspect of Mahu within her music and her presentations all around the world, actually. At any rate, let us go to first. Let's just have some music from Auntie Edith, because I've talked enough. We're going to play from her album, Hi'ipoi Ka'aina Aloha, Ka'uluwehi o Ke Kai, which is a song about all the various seaweeds that one can choose from. But one should perhaps be choosy, because each of the seaweeds has its own qualities, some good, some not. And of course, there's kona in there, as well as teaching about the nature of the seaweed that is out there, a part of the food structure in Hawaiian food. Also a very popular hula. So get on up and dance if you know this one. And then we're going to follow it with Ke One Kaulana o Hawaii, the famed sands of Hawaii. And she's going to take you all around the island to the different beaches and the different parts of the islands. So let's kick that off right now. Here we go. Ka'uluwehi o Ke Kai.

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0: wasn't that fun? If you've been studying your Olal Hawaii, you may have been able to pick up some of the places that we just took a huaka'i with Auntie Edith Kanaka'ole around to see in that song, which is about the famous sands of Hawaii Island, Hawaii Moku o Ke Awea, she mentions early on when she's talking. And wasn't it wonderful to hear her olelo? Yeah, that's the kind, as they say. That was some really fun olelo to listen to. But on that, in that song, we took a trip from Hilo, and then we headed over to Kona, so probably over the saddle road instead of the long way around Kau. And so you heard mentioned Hilo. You might have heard mentioned Kona and Kauai Hai. Took a stop at Kauai Hai. Took a stop up in Kohala, where was mentioned. Actually, we went to Kohala and then down back into the valley with Waimea, where she made mention of the Ki Pu'upu'u rains, although using the old school way of saying a T instead of a K. It was Ti Pu'upu'u. You might not have picked that up. And then heading down to Hamakua to Laupo Hoi Hoi before finishing the huaka'i back in Hilo. So lots and lots of fun. You might have a chance to hear that song again later in the show, in our second hour. In fact, coming up fairly shortly as we get down to Auntie Edith's great-grandchild. All right, so let me just mention before we move on from speaking specifically about Auntie Edith, that I did mention that there would be a quarter is going to be struck for Auntie Edith. And I believe it was announced last March, and it'll be sometime in 2023. There is an American Women Quarters Program, and Auntie Edith will be fellow honorees, the likes of which include former First Lady Eleanor Roosevelt, and Maria Tallchief, America's first Native American prima ballerina. So it's a wonderful honor that Auntie Edith is going to be recognized in our coinage, and I hope that you'll look for her lovely, loving face when the quarters come out. There's a quote here from Kekuhi's husband, Taupuri Tangaro, who himself is also a Hawaiian studies professor at Hawaii Community College and in Hilo. He says, "The fact that the design depicts the volcano, flowing lava, and Auntie Edith on the small face of a coin is extraordinary because we cannot have one without the others. Edith is very much her natural environment, as she is our mother, grandmother, great-grandmother, hula matriarch, college instructor, and indigenous influencer." That's pretty amazing. Goes on, this is an article from the University of Hawaii News that came out in March of 2022 when the announcement was made. It says, "During her time at Hawaii CC Community College and UH Hilo, Kanaka'ole developed a variety of courses on ethnobotany, Polynesian history, genealogy, Hawaiian chant, and mythology. And to honor her monumental contributions to the UH Hilo campus and community, the humanities building at UH Hilo, which houses subjects such as languages, English philosophy, and kinesiology, is named in honor of Auntie Edith, a Keaukaha native." Now, you might also know that the stadium at which, and this is me speaking, you know, end quote from the article, the stadium at which the Mary Monarch Festival is held is also named the Edith Kanaka'ole Stadium. And what more fitting way to honor her contribution to so many things, hula included. Speaking of a contribution to hula, I want to play now a podcast excerpt that is about a chant that any of us in hula typically will be familiar with because it's something that we do to begin every hula class. This is something called Mana'o Monday, and the woman who does this talks about various topics in Hawaiian culture. And it says, "This Mana'o Monday episode highlights the Oli Eho Mai, which teaches us to request knowledge from above and grant it to us." I'm not going to play the whole thing. It's, I think, about 10 minutes long. But it talks about Auntie Edith and all of the various places that she has provided influence. This portion simply discusses and the woman performs. Her name is Auntie Max. She performs a homai. So if you don't know about this, this might be interesting in case you've ever gone to a hula performance and heard a chant maybe in the back room before the performance. And you hear this or you see hula practitioners holding hands or standing in a circle and doing this. This is what this is about. Here we go. By the way, this is Nga Melio Hawaii at KDRTLP 95.7 FM in Davis, California, and online at kdrt.org.
1: I would be talking to you guys for a few hours. So let's get back to the oli that I mentioned in the beginning that I wanted to share, which is a homai. So again, this is a chant that Auntie Edith wrote, and it's actually a chant that asks to be granted knowledge from our higher power. So the first line is Eho mai kaiki mai luna mai e, which means grant us knowledge from above. So we're actually asking for knowledge from that higher being. Next line is Ona mea huna no eo, ona mele. In that line, we're actually saying, the things of wisdom that is hiding, that has been hidden. You know, we're asking for that knowledge or that wisdom to be granted on us. We're asking it through this mele, through the song or the chant. Last line is Eho mai, Eho mai, Eho mai e, which means grant it to us, grant it to us, grant it to us. We're just asking it over and over and over. Please grant it to us. So overall, this chant is a really quick and short chant, but it's asking for the heavens above, for that knowledge that is up above, coming from that higher being that is hidden away. Open it up and give it to us. Grant it to us so that we can understand and we can learn. So again, it's a really short, quick oli that pretty much anybody can learn. And I am going to share it with you today. Normally, we sing this or we chant it three times. And every time that we chant it, we kind of go up a little higher octave. So from one level of our voice, we go up another level when we chant it again, and then the third level. So this is how it goes.
2: Eho mai kaike mai luna mai e. O nā mea huna no eu.

0: So there you go, gang. Today's lesson about a short, quick oli called Ehomai, and that Manawahine, that strong woman that wrote this oli and helped to perpetuate our culture as a keeper of the flame that kept it alive.
1: Mahalo, mahalo, mahalo to Auntie Ida, ke kuhi, kuhi, pu'u one, o nā ali'i, o kohala, ke nao, kanaka ole.
0: Okay, so that concludes our lesson of the day. I hope.
2: All right. Mahalo to Auntie Max for performing that oli for us. And yeah, it's pretty amazing that it is actually Auntie Edith Kanaka'ole who wrote that oli that so many hula practitioners are familiar with but may not have realized that it was Auntie Edith that wrote it. And I believe it was only written in the middle to late 70s. Auntie Edith herself passed away in 1979, so it was written prior to that. But having had the great opportunity to take oli classes from her granddaughter, Ke Kuhi Kanahele, or Ke Ali'i Kanaka'ole, Ke Kuhi taught us Ehomai from her two generations removed, but was telling us things about the nature of that oli and what her grandmother intended it to be. Auntie Max said virtually the same thing that Ke Kuhi said. Auntie Max, having studied with Kawai Kapu'u Kalani, Hewitt, who studied one of his four main kumu, was Auntie Edith Kanaka'ole. So we have some heritage being passed down through hula with Auntie Edith. And each of us that does that chant is touched by that mana wahine. Isn't that amazing? All right, next, let's move on. Auntie Pualani, who is one of Auntie Edith's daughter, herself has not published music, but is there's plenty of amazing YouTube and TED Talks in particular from Auntie Pualani. She has been a fantastic educator about the true nature of Hawaiian culture, where it comes from the na'au, from the very pit of the Hawaiian soul, so to speak, and what so much of these words that we throw around all the time really, really mean in a Hawaiian way, in Hawaiian life ways. So I've really enjoyed, and you may too, checking out TED Talks from Pualani Kanahele. Her daughter, Ke Kuhi, began publishing music. I do believe her very first album that she published was Hahani Mai in 1995. And in that album, she published a song that was composed by Kaipo Frias at Panaeva, and Ke Kuhi wrote the music, and it's called Pualani Le. The liner notes say, "Mele and the gift of the voice are two of the greatest honorifics to offer a beloved one. Pualani Le is a token we offer to our mother. Pualani Kanaka'ole Kanahele." So let's listen in.

Ah, now that was fun. A little trumpet solo in there, too. You know, you wonder what kind of special family kona is involved in a song like that, whether or not trumpet might be Auntie Pua's favorite instrument. Who knows? But you'll notice in that song that there are a number of flowers that were mentioned, each of which is going to have a special meaning to the composer and for whoever it was written for, but not necessarily a well-known kona. That mentioned was the red halalei, the lei mokihana intertwined with the small leaf maile, which is often a representation of the island of Kauai, which may have some particular meaning. Then there's also a twining of the tuberose with the pua kene kene. The next verse, pikake and pakalana. So an adornment, all sorts of flower adornments for Auntie Pualani. An adornment for the summits, the lei ilima, lying delicately on your shoulders. Superior to all is this one flower lei, Pualani. It is your name we hold in esteem. What a lovely song, and what a lovely tribute to her mama. So as I mentioned, Kekuhi published in 1996, Hahani Mai. She remastered a number of, the whole album, and it's actually called Hahani Mai Revisioned, the 21st Anniversary Edition, and that was released in 2016, 20 years later. Whew. I'm sure she was like, wait, do I really want to admit it's been that long? But about the very same time, she also issued an album called Kekuhi Reimagined. And I want to play a cut from that album called Lovely Hinahina. And it's actually titled Lovely Hinahina Reimagined because it's on that album. And the reason I want to play it is because it's Kekuhi. And the reason I refer to Komuka'iwa as an offspring or grandchild is Komuka'iwa was known as Lopaka and transitioned from male to female and is now known as Komuka'iwa, or sometimes Iwa for short, by her friends only. I don't call her that because I'm not a friend yet. At any rate, here you're going to hear mother and daughter. And then there was a single that they published recently called The Molokai Jam. And you may actually have seen them singing this and a couple of other songs at the last Merry Monarch that was actually held with a public audience before COVID back in 2019. So let's listen to mother and daughter Lovely Hinahina and Molokai Jam from Kekuhi, Kealii, Kanakaole, Kanahele, and Kamokaiva, Kanahele. Here we go.

All right. So we see a modernization there of the Hawaiian language, keeping relevant and yet still using Olelo Hawaii, using themes of Hawaii, Ke Kuhi and Kaumoka Iwa. So to close up our tribute to the Kanaka'ole family, we will play some music from Kaumoka Iwa himself, herself. And I'm going to start off with an early album that was published, Ha'ikupuna. I think that's it. Yes, this is Ha'ikupuna. And I want to play two of the chants that Auntie Edith wrote that Kaumoka Iwa, great-grandchild, has recorded on her album. The first one is Kokolu'au I Hilo Hanakahi, written by Auntie Edith in 1979, the year of her passing. And the liner notes say, a chant composed by my great-grandmother in honor of Kulukulua, a chieftain of the district of Hilo, where my family continues to reside. It speaks of the beauty of Hilo Hanakahi, or, as I was taught, the side of Hilo where Pana'ewa Forest sits, adorned with handsome ohia forests, imbued with the fragrance of maile, and darkened by the Kanilehua rain. Beautiful indeed is Hilo, adorned by the elements. Oh, lovely writing. We'll follow that with the very song that we had Auntie Edith play, and we'll just see how it sounds different with the great-granddaughter. And that is Kenio. Let's see, let me make sure I've got, yes, Keoni Kaulana o Hawaii, again, written by Auntie Edith in 79. And this is interesting because these echo the words, the velo makua, that we had written by Napua and her mom. There's a quote here that says, "Know your place, where you come from, know it well, because that is who you are. These words came to me when I heard this song my tutu Edith wrote. My mom would always stress this to us growing up while going on camping trips or even just running away just to go. All of the experiences I have had with my mother," and that would be Ke Kuhi, "deepened my appreciation and love for Hawaii Island and all that it is." So let's listen to Kaumoka Iwa and interpretation of the oli of his grandmother. Sorry, the mele of his grandmother. Oli is the actual chanting, mele is the song.

0: Kuluano, Kulu, Kulua.
1: Powerful, yeah? By the way, that wasn't just Kamakaiva all by herself. Her grandmother, Pualani Kanahele, was the other voice that you heard in that chant, along with Kawila Kanaka Ole. Pretty amazing stuff. Okay, sorry, just wanted to let you know that. Let's move on to Keone Kaulana o Hawaii.

adult grandchild, only appropriate for this show. And speaking of being the grandchild of Puolani, and just the grandchild of all the kupuna in her lineage. And then we'll follow that up with Keonani, which is a song sung for children, teaching them early hula in terms of how to reach up to the sky and down to the flowers and the earth below and things like that. And just to kind of show that Kamaraiva, as great-grandchild, is carrying on the tradition of sharing knowledge with youth to learn the ways of Hawaii. Velo Makua lives on and on. Here we go, here at Nga Mele o Hawaii, KDRT LP 95.7 FM in Davis, California, and online at kdrt.org.

kak

0: Kamari.
1: Ah, and there you have it, brought full circle with Kamoka Iwa singing her great grandmother's mele, and then taking it one step to the next generation and providing a cover of the song Keo Nani. And that's on the compilation Hawaiian Lullaby that was put out a few years ago. An excellent compilation. If you have kids that, you know, you want to have youthful sounding songs, the idea between Hawaiian Lullaby was to record those songs that would traditionally be sung to children in Hawaiian, as well as to create Hawaiian translations of familiar English language lullabies or children's songs. So, really a fun album, Hawaiian Lullaby. I think it was put out in about 2018. And thereby ends our celebration of Naleo Ho'oilina Wahine, the voices inherited from the female line. Or, as we learned today, Kawelo Makua, the traits of the family traits passed on from one to another by way of the female line. It's been a lot of fun exploring and finding out these relationships. I didn't initially know that Carmen Hula Lindsay was Napua Greek's mom, and had forgotten about the fact that we have four generations, you know, published in the Kanaka'ole family and with Genoa Keawe, although sometimes skipping a generation in terms of recording, but lots and lots of fun to do this. So thank you for bearing with me on that. I want now to make sure that I get a chance to announce an upcoming concert at Watermelon Music from one of the, in fact, he is referred to as the Grand Master of Slack Key Guitar, honored as such by the likes of the Smithsonian Institute and the National Endowment for the Arts and any number of nationally highly regarded organizations have honored this guy. He's also been honored a gazillion times over in his home of Hawaii. And I'm speaking of Ledward Kaupana. Led is going to be playing here in Davis at the Melon Ball this Saturday at 7:30 p.m. Saturday, October, what would that make that? October the 8th, correct? So you can go to the Melon Ball to pick up tickets, or you can call them at 530-758-4010. Of course, the Melon Ball is located at 1970 Lake Boulevard in Davis, and Led will be playing there at 7:30. And he's also playing, I think, tonight in Concord and Friday night in Redwood City. If you want to know his tour schedule, yeah, tonight he's playing at the Q in Concord, and then on Sunday in Redwood City at Club Fox at 6 p.m. Always with Fran Guidry, his host when he's here in Northern California, and fellow Slack Key guitarist. Fran has been Led's a student for a number of years here, perhaps approaching a decade. And he always opens the show and plays with Led as well. I wanted to play some music to honor Led, and I wanted to also mahalo him because we had the great pleasure of restarting our own house concerts at Moss Lane up in Granite Bay with Led, and he came to play. It was so good to have him back and to have everybody in the house. So I want to throw out two songs that he played while he was there, and this first one goes out to my hula sister, Brenda Nalani. And I wanted to say she got up and did a solo to this song, Ulupalakua, a song about the cowboy's home up on the slopes of Haleakala. This is from Huiohana, which Led, his twin brother Nedward, and his cousin Dennis Povau created. And then we're going to follow that up with an instrumental version of Hawaii Aloha, which Led played for us at the end of our concert. And just wanted to give you a little instrumental break. So here we go. Huiohana and Led Kaupana, kick it off with Ulupalakua.

So nice. So again, Led Kalpana, one of the greatest living slack key guitar players in the world right now, coming right here to Davis, California, Saturday, October 8th, 7:30 at the Melon Ball at Watermelon Music on Lake Boulevard in Davis. Get your tickets now. Lastly, we'll close out our show with a brief reference to a brief celebration of the life of Kaupuna Wong, who was, until last week, the greatest living Hawaiian chanter. Kaupuna Wong has long been the person who many people turn to learn what it is to chant Hawaiian in the very best of forms. And he was just been recognized for a very, very long time as the kumu, the source for so much knowledge about what Hawaiian chant is about, the repository, the vaihona of old chants, and the ability, what it takes to write new chants appropriate in intent and purpose. Kaupuna Wong was somebody that people turned to for that. So I will start with a chant that is recorded on an album called Ancient Hula Hawaiian Style, Volume 1, Hula Kuahu, which are mele for formal sacred practices in hula. And the song itself is kind of interesting, and it's called, let me make sure I get this right. Here we go. There it is, Talala Hipa. So Hipa, what do you think Hipa is? Well, it's a Hawaiianization of the sheep, but Talala or Kalala, it means the bleat. So this is Talala Hipa, means the bleat of the ram. And it is a mele ma'i, a song celebrating reproduction and the thriving of the lahui, of the people of Hawaii. And in particular, the song itself represents or describes the rambunctious behavior of a ram. And the ram is meant to symbolize King Kamehameha V. This recording was made in 1964 at a performance at Punahou School. And it was right before Wong left to perform with Noilani Mahoi at the Newport Folk Festival and recorded the album called Folk Songs of Hawaii, which was released shortly after that festival in 64 and then is out again on CD in 2008. So from that album, I will play a song that features Kaupuna's singing voice, and it's called the Alika Spur Hula. So let's listen to the Grand Master and say mahalo for all the years he gave to us, and may he rest in peace. Kaupuna Wong and Kalipa Talala Ahipa, and then Alika Spur Hula. Here we go.

0: All right. Mahalo, Kaupuna, James Kaupuna Wong. If you want to know more about him, you can find information at mastersoftraditionalarts.org. Kaupuna Wong, K-A-U-P-E-N-A, Wong, W-O-N-G. And if you want to put the Okina in, K-A-Okina, U-P-E-N-A, but oftentimes a search is of no value with the diacriticals in it. So we'll close out here with music from Led Kaupuna and say we'll be back next week with more beautiful music from Hawaii. Hawaii nei, I wish. And this is the Pura Ho Slakia in honor of Led's Uncle Fred. And he often plays this music. Hope that you will see you there at the Melon Ball on Saturday, this Saturday at 7:30. And until then, or until next week, keep those islands in your heart and keep your heart open. Aloha.
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I'm Ray Kay, coming to you live from the Jeff Shaw Studio on 5th Street in Davis. Today I come armed with a pretty random assortment of music to share, so kick back, grab a cold beverage, crank it up.

Hey there. Welcome back to Dashboard Diaries on KDRT-FM in Davis, California. I'm Ray Kay, doing my best to give you all your money's worth. We started today's show with a fairly known, well-known British crooner named David Bowie doing Golden Years, released as a single in late 75 and on his Station to Station LP in 76. Mestizo Beat gave us Slugs off 2024's Harawa album, and then the Mavericks did All Over Again from their In Time album released in 2013. Next we went all MTV and played 1985's Life in a Northern Town by the Dream Academy, and followed with Lightning Strikes by Luke Christie, a number one hit for him in 1966. And now, right now we're hearing Crowded Beach by El Papu y los Fantásticos Reverberantes out of Argentina. Woo! The Yolo County SPCA helps homeless animals find loving forever homes through adoption and foster services. 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And I got a very important K-Dirt alert here. On the next That California Sound, hosts John Emery, Schiller and Shorty welcome singer-songwriter Jessica Malone to the KDRT studio on Monday, August 24th at 6 p.m. Pacific, here on KDRT 95.7 FM.

Okay. Is this thing on? This is Dashboard Diaries on KDRT. That last set kicked off with Tommy James and the Shondells doing Sweet Cherry Wine from 1969's Cellophane Symphony. We followed with, quote, supergroup Little Village and Don't Go Away Mad. Little Village was an all-too-short-lived band that included John Hiatt, Ry Cooder, Nick Lowe, and Jim Keltner, and produced exactly one album, released in 1992. Next up was the English Beat with Wine and Grime / Stand Down Margaret from 1980. And then Talk Talk doing Life's What You Make It from 86. Then we ended the set with Canada's Guess Who and Undone off 1969's Canned Wheat album. In the background right now, we got Chris Joss doing Root Juice. I got another important programming note here. Big Dave Siegel, longtime host of Buried Alive in the Blues on KDVS, joins Rodriguez here on Silver 9 Volt Heart for a community radio cross-pollination presentation of the blues. 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

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The show is Dashboard Diaries, and in that last set, we started with Shiny Ribs from Austin covering Bitch Better Have My Money, followed by some live Warren Zevon, Lawyers, Guns, and Money, recorded in August 1980 at the Roxy Theater in West Hollywood. Next, Brit power pop rocker Nick Lowe did Cruel to Be Kind off 1979's Labor of Lust. Chuck Prophet chimed in with Eloise from 2002. And England's Electronic did Get the Message, released in 1991. And we've got another surf tune from El Papu playing in the back. This one's called The Pier. Tree Davis works to keep our community green, clean, and cool by partnering with our community in enhancing and expanding our urban forest. 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

Welcome back. This is Ray Kay on Dashboard Diaries. That last set started with the Jayhawks out of the Twin Cities and Blue from 1995. Next were two from Steely Dan. First, Hey 19 from 1980's Gaucho LP, and then Black Cow from Asia, released in 77. Steve Earle did The Revolution Starts Now from 2004, and we closed it with Keep On Pushing by the Quantic Soul Orchestra out of England, released in 2005. And right now we got another one from El Papu and Los Fantásticos Reverberantes. They're doing another summer song. Hey, have you guys ever dreamed of meeting your favorite K-Dirt disc jockeys? Well, have I got an opportunity for you. Come meet and mix with KDRT volunteers, friends, and fans at our August Suds and Sounds meetup. Join us on Wednesday, August 26th from 4 to 6 p.m. at Armadillo Music at 207 F Street between 2nd and 3rd in downtown Davis. 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

0: walking.
1: Hey, yeah.
2: Okay. Okay, now.
3: One, two, three.
4: Okay, where were we? In case you weren't paying attention, this is Dashboard Diaries on KDRT, and in that set we kicked off with Curtis Mayfield and Move On Up from his 1971 first solo album. Then we heard Corinne Bailey Rae and Put Your Records On, released in 2006. And then the James Hunter Six with Look Out from 2013's Minute by Minute LP. We followed with two songs from Sting's 1993 album Ten Summoner's Tales, recorded at his Elizabethan estate, Lake House. First was Heavy Clouds, No Rain, and then Epilogue, Nothing About Me. Both those songs featured one of the greatest drummers on the planet, Vinnie Colaiuta. And we closed with Sing a Single Simple Song by the Bay Area's own Sly and the Family Stone from 1969. I'm going to close the show with a pair of songs dedicated to Mrs. K, my lawfully wedded partner in crime for 29 years and counting. A solid getaway driver, fun fellow traveler who's tolerated me through thick and thin. A major feat in and of itself. Here's to lots more adventures and many more years together, darling.

Okay. That was Ben Rector doing Extraordinary Magic from 2018. I see it. I swear I do. Paul Simon gave us Loves Me Like a Rock from 1973's There Goes Rhymin' Simon. And we're going to run it out with Mrs. Sacramento by Chicago band The Empty Pockets. 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This is Ray Kay signing off till next week. Until then, stay cool.

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0: Well, greetings, folks, and many thanks for tuning in to KDRT and Silver 9-Volt Heart. We're coming to you live from the Jeff Shaw Studio right here on 5th Street in Davis. And I'm Rodriguez, your The Blues Ain't Going Nowhere host for the next couple hours. And, you know, we normally air this show live on Tuesday mornings from 7 a.m. to 9 a.m. And Saturdays is our radio signal repeat. But we went ahead and reshuffled the deck of cards, and we're doing a live show right now. So if you're listening in and it's August 22nd, you've got a good couple hours to hang your hat on, let me tell you. You know, for this community broadcast, what we're going to be doing is doing part two of something that started a week ago to the day at KDVS in UC Davis at Lower Freeborn Hall. And we started what's called the Cross-Pollination of the Blues. And I am honored to have in the KDR studio here, the Jeff Shaw studio, the one and only Big Dave Siegel.
1: Hello, everybody. Do I get to have a microphone, too?
0: I think so.
2: We're just going to check and see. Hey! Hey, listen, I'm audible. Hello, everybody.
0: The needles are pumping, Dave.
2: That's it. Hi, KDRT audience. This is I have been on the radio in Davis for... I was trying to do the math on this driving across the causeway today. I think it is actually coming up on year... I think this December is going to be the 26th anniversary of the show or something like that.
0: You behind the mic.
2: Yep, that's right. I've been on KDVS for a number of years.
0: It's amazing because you look young, Dave. there's nary a wrinkle on your mug.
2: That's because I was a zygote when I started the show. No, it's true, man. I was all of... I might not even have been 19 yet when I started that whole thing.
0: Wow.
2: So, yeah, here we are, all those many years later.
0: Well, anyway, one of the main things that we got together is that... Big Dave Siegel used to host a show, still does, and KDVS, that who came on after him? None other than Bill Wagman, our dearly departed friend here. And Bill checked out of this mortal coil earlier this year, and I was communicating, and I wanted to get someone from KDVS that could kind of be a good rep for the station and the longevity that Bill had there with his folk show. And I was given... Dave's name by one of my neighbors, Benton Rundquist, believe it or not.
2: Also an old school KDVS jock.
0: That was something I learned at Bill's deal at Armadillo. So I connected with Dave via email and text and a couple phone calls, and we never actually got a chance to meet until last Saturday. But he did a really, really nice job at Bill's memorial at the Odd Fellows, and I had a hunch from what I heard about him that I'd have a hell of a great time at KDVS, and I did. So, Bill, if you're out there listening on a new frequency, wherever you may be, we're here together because of you, buddy. And
2: yeah,
0: we want you to know that.
2: Folks who've listened either to KDRT or KDVS will know that name, of course. And just a couple of additional words about Bill, just because he's the reason that we got brought together, which that's kind of the key thing, is Bill was really, really good at bringing people together.
0: The best.
2: I mean, he had this amazing talent for... I mean, first of all, his house shows were legendary. I mean, for decades, he was bringing in mostly acoustic music and folk-related stuff, but other things, too, to his house. And even to the extent that he'd remodeled his place, I didn't know that until his daughter brought it up at the service there, that when he'd remodeled his house, he'd done it specifically with the idea of making it a better concert venue. He was on the air for decades at KDVS, right, and then here again. Had a record collection full of some of the weirdest and coolest stuff that I'd ever seen, leaning more towards weird than cool, a lot of it. At least that's what he wanted to share. Great sense of humor, just an incredibly kind human being, and also very much a proponent of freeform radio and free speech. And so the fact that we're getting to do this is very much in tribute to his spirit and his ability to bring people together.
0: Right on. You know, it was kind of like a comet. We got to ride in the sparks, the trail, for a while. And
2: well,
0: we don't want him to be forgotten, because one of the best things you can do in honoring someone you're fond of is just make sure you don't forget him. And so we had a good old time at KDVS last weekend, and I had the pleasure and the authorization from Big Dave Siegel to bring in the material. And this week, I'm gonna play him. He's gonna pick him. So what do you got going for us first here?
2: Well, you know, you inspired me to head in this direction. Actually, you were sort of playing stuff that was of our region, and so I thought I'd dig into my record collection and pull a couple of things that I really liked. My focus is primarily blues stuff, but my tastes are pretty lowercase C Catholic, and I'll listen to just about anything. So this is, I got a couple from Sacramento history here. One that's bluesy, but definitely not blues, strictly speaking, and one that definitely was, and which actually ties a neat thing to the other topic that I was going to cover here. So the first one, we got Billy Jack Wills and his Western Swing Band. And anybody who's a fan of Western Swing knows Bob Wills and the Texas Playboys. Those guys were about the most legendary Western Swing band that
0: ever
2: was.
0: Talk about influencers.
2: Absolutely, 100%. As a matter of fact, there's a gazillion bands that are still copping their style with their kind of lineup. Exactly. Which, by the way, we're talking about our mutual friend Rat-a-tat Pat Balcom, who will do that from behind me if I play the one country song that I know on stage. Anyway... We'll get into that later on.
0: I'd like to pause just for a minute because he mentioned a name that everybody that's into the blues in the Sacramento region should know. Rat-a-tat Pat is a member of the Sacramento Blues Hall of Fame. And you know who else is? He's sitting right across the studio from me. That's right, Big Dave Siegel.
2: Don't let anybody
0: member
2: in
0: of the
2: thing.
0: Hall of Fame, I'm telling you.
2: Well, thanks, man. I appreciate you bringing that up. But anyway, to get back to the record, so this was a really cool one. So the story on this is, Bob Wills, nationally touring artist, his younger brother, Billy Jack, settled in Sacramento, and they either jointly or just Billy Jack owned this club called Wills Point, which is kind of this legendary hub of Western Swing in Sacramento, and which is one of the many reasons why Sacramento was like this center of Western Swing on the West Coast. Who we've also got in this band is an electric mandolinist named Tiny Moore, and he's on the cover of this as playing a Bigsby electric mandolin. Paul Bigsby was this incredible tinkerer and instrument builder from Southern California who was kind of like... Leo Fender was mass-producing stuff, and Paul Bigsby was like the crazy artist working in his garage making stuff out of motorcycle parts and that kind of thing. So, but Tiny Moore also owned a music store in Sacramento for many, many years. You were saying that...
0: El Camino Avenue.
2: You took lessons there or something?
0: I did.
2: That's fantastic.
0: Yeah.
2: It's a common story for folks that grew up in this area. Anyway, so he's no longer around, tragically, but he was an influence. The cool thing about these guys... So you listen to Bob Wills, it's pretty straight-ahead Western swing. It is definitely leaning into the Western and not quite so heavy on the swing for the most part. These guys are bluesy in ways that the older brother was not so much. This gets a little bit grittier, more swingy than they were, and it sounds fantastic to my ears. The story on this was these guys had a weekly program on KFBK, which is still a station that exists in Sacramento.
0: Yeah.
2: And their little weekly spot, occasionally they'd go out on the road, and so they would cut acetates of live performances that then would be played in their stead. And somebody with long-seeing eyes hung onto those things, and they were eventually compiled into this LP that was released in the early 1980s that was called Billy Jack Wills and His Western Swing Band, featuring Tiny Moore, Sacramento 1952 to 1954. On Western Records, and I found this in Armadillo Records downtown. I'm sure Paul Wilbur sold me this. So I'm going to play two tracks off of this, and I should set up also who I'm going to play next, because this is important also. The next guy up after that is Steve Samuels, who was also a Sacramento native, an incredible guitar player. It is kind of unfortunate that his special circumstances of his physical self get brought up every time that he's mentioned, and I'm going to do it too, which is a shame in a way, because he's an excellent player outside of that. So he was born with a birth defect. His left arm ended just below the elbow. And he, despite that, became an incredibly talented jump, swing, and blues guitar player. He played right-handed guitars flipped over, so they were essentially strung upside down, like Otis Rush did the same thing, and played like he had a giant thumb. And he was a member of William Clark's band. And this is the connection, by the way, from Sacramento to L.A. That's how I'm going to get to L.A., which is what I'm going to cover on the rest of the show. Played with William Clark for a number of years. As a matter of fact, the guys on this record are all, with the exception of Bobby Blues Ray, who I think was a Sacramento guy, the rest of them are all L.A. cats. But he released a couple of solo albums. And here's the fun sort of local, well, fun. The local connection is he passed away maybe 15 years ago, something like that. And his equipment was all in this really funky music store called Profound Sound, which had kind of a legendary spot in a much bigger location for years and then was reopened by its owner. But they had his equipment. They had his amplifier, they had his outboard reverb unit, and they had this really cool home-built guitar that he played for most of the last years of his life. I was absolutely broke and had no right making a bid on any of this stuff, but his sister had put his rig up for sale, and I ended up with his reverb unit. And so... a great splashy Fender reverb sound, which, by the way, the cover of this album is designed to look like. I own the unit that this thing was designed to look like. So, there,
0: I don't know about you folks, but I'm hanging on every word.
2: It's you know, I did warn Rodriguez that the difficult part would be getting me to shut up so we could fit in some music. So, all right, I'm going to shut up. We're going to get to Billy Jack Wills and then follow that up with Steve Samuels. We're going to start with two, just to give you an idea. The first one, what did I tell you to cue up? I don't remember. I think I did Twin Guitar Special as the opening one. Right. Okay, great. So Twin Guitar Special is gives you some idea of their swing thing. This is a cover of I've just lost his name. The Benny Goodman guitar player, first electric guitar player. He's the guy that kind of kicked off
0: deep,
2: the whole thing.
0: Dave.
2: The guy who first electrified the guitar and really turned it into something. It's going to kill me, and I'm going to remember it on the next air break, and I'm going to swear while the microphones are off.
0: You'll have 2 hours to remember it.
2: Thank you. Anyway, Charlie Christian. Good God. Thank you.
0: I was going to say that.
2: Yes, you're right. All right, so it's a Charlie Christian number, but played Western swing style, and then the second one is Basin Street Blues, which, of course, is sort of classic New Orleans, but it's got Tiny Moore on vocals on that, so you get to hear him sing and play electric mandolin. All right, you better press play on that thing, or I'm going to keep talking.
0: All right, folks, welcome to Silver 9-Volt Heart, the blues cross-pollination with Rodriguez and Big Dave Siegel from KDVS.
2: Quarter after the hour, haven't played a note yet.
0: Right here on KDRT. Keep it pegged right here.

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0: 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All right, you're tuned in to KDRT. I'm Rodriguez. This show is Silver 9 Volt Heart, and we're having kind of a special scene here. We're broadcasting live on a Saturday, and that's because the Devil's Pitchfork is in the studio. Big Dave Siegel from KDBS.
1: Collaboration, ladies and gentlemen. That's it. All right, so I better give you the back announce on this. You want to pull me down on the microphone a little bit? I think I'm blowing out the top end of this. I am blessed with many things. A quiet voice is not one of them. all right, so that last artist that you heard, that was Steve Samuels. This was all cut in L.A. once he'd moved down there, but he was a Sacramento guy also. And that last track has kind of some of the royalty of the L.A. blues scene of the 80s and 90s, which is why I wanted to bring it in.

0: that's Junior because Steve Samuels, like I said, he's playing essentially an arm nub, like a giant thumb. But great player, and if that wasn't a thing that you knew before you went into that and listened to it, you'd never know.
1: Yeah, I'd like to mention one thing, too. It's a connection to our other side of the cross-pollination last weekend at KDBS. One of the tunes I picked out was Stevie Ray Vaughan and Double Trouble doing The Things I Used to Do. So we nice link there, dude.
0: Yes, thank you. I didn't even remember. Just pure coincidence. All right. Let's see. Is there anything else we need to cover? We're going to jump back into the tunes here.
1: Well, I want to thank you for pulling in that Billy Jack Wills.
0: Oh, yeah.
1: You know, that was good stuff. And the Tiny Moore connection. One of the things that Dave and I have been trying to do is have a little bit of the Sacramento stamp on everything. And Tiny Moore, you know, you hear the word influencer like on TikTok, you know, like all day long right now. And like people make a living being an influencer. Guys like Tiny Moore and the Wills brothers, they were the real deal, man.
0: Yeah, there's are so many. I mean, I'm lucky enough. Actually, I'm going to toss in a little self promotion here because it's a good time for it. I'm lucky enough to help run I'm the latest sort of host and caretaker of a very long running blues jam in Sacramento, and the number of people that are Sacramento sort of folks who've been around for a while who have connections to Tiny Moore or two steps from the Wills brothers in some way are manifest. So I did want to plug that, too, by the way, just a little bit, because I don't get to plug stuff that I'm involved with outside of radio on my own radio show, so I'm going to do it here.
1: the red carpet is rolled out, brother.
0: Yeah, man. So I play guitar and sing in a bunch of different blues bands and under my own name, but one of the things that I'm genuinely most proud of, because it is a community connection thing, and that's the whole reason why we're doing this and a lot of the things that we've talked about so far, our connections with community, I host the long-running Sunday Blues Jam at the Torch Club. And the Torch Club is a genuine local institution. It's in its third generation of being run by the Teixeira family. It was founded by Ron Sr. Many years ago. Well, actually, they bought the name the Torch Club, but it's been in the family for three generations. Ron Sr. founded and ran it. Ron Jr. ran it for many years, and his daughter Marina has been in charge for a long time. They're currently located in location number 3, which is on 15th Street in Midtown Sacramento, aimed basically at the side of the Memorial Auditorium. And they are, the best way I can describe this is there are a lot of bars that happen to have a stage area in them. That is a music club that has a bar in it, and that makes all the difference in the world. Great sound system, great sound guys. And the cool thing about the Sunday Blues Jam thing, you get a house band, which is, you know, myself and Rat-a-Tat Pat Balcom, who's another Sacramento long-timer. He's been in everybody's band at least once. And Dean Chance plays the bass on that. We do a little opening set, and then it's anybody that wants to play can sign up, and we'll get up there. And the great thing about blues is, you know, you get guys who've never played together before, but because it's a limited number of patterns with infinite variability, you can just go, it's a shuffle in B-flat from the 5. 1, 2, 3, 4, and pew, away they go, and it's like it's been rehearsed. Every once in a while, great while, you get a train wreck, but most of the time it's great. It's very much... I, on purpose, aimed it back towards a dancing crowd, so we got a lot of folks that show up and dance, people who are live music appreciators, and it's normal human being hours for a Sunday, so it's 4 to 7.
1: There
0: so
1: you go. 4 to hours. 7 every Sunday at the Torch Club
0: but
1: in downtown.
0: Just as an example, last Sunday, and this is something else I was going to tie, I actually didn't get around to playing this stuff, maybe we'll do it later on, but there, I have two CDs here that were recorded at the Torch Club for benefits. Also, that family is very much involved in the community. They do benefits all the time. But these were breast cancer research benefits that had the Mick Martin Blues Band playing.
1: Sally Caton.
0: Absolutely.
1: There you go.
0: Mick Martin's Blues Band has Tim Barnes, great guitar player. He was in the band called Stone Ground, which is a Bay Area legend for a while. And they kind of shone brightly in the late 60s and early 70s and kind of flamed out there. And Tim has been in Sacramento forever. He showed up. Danny Sandoval, who's an incredible tenor saxophone player and showman in Sacramento, and who, by the way, is also on a 5-story-high mural on the side of a building in Sacramento, is honored as a Sacramento musician. Both of them showed up to that jam, got on stage, and absolutely burned the place down. So that's the kind of stuff you can experience. So anyway, if there's anybody out there that's it's interested in experiencing live blues music and community, I gotta say, come. That's the trip across the causeway might be worth your while. How about that?
1: And one thing about the Torch, folks, you walk in there. Perhaps a stranger, you'll walk out with some friends. Really cool batches of people that have been there for a
0: very,
1: long time.
0: Very friendly and welcoming human beings, and I'm proud of that.
1: All right, Big Dave Siegel. What's
0: okay,
1: up
0: let's
1: next?
0: Get back into what we're doing in the first place. Okay, so I wanted to focus a little bit on the blues music scene of L.A. Essentially, late 70s through late 80s, and maybe even into the early 90s. Lots of those guys that were

0: that were around in that very concentrated blues playing time period are still around, although there's a lot that have passed. It was this real hotbed of like Long Beach in part, but there were these guys. I've heard the description of the Fabulous Thunderbirds, say, for example, who cut their debut album in 1979. The best review of them that I ever heard was they played blues like the 60s never happened. And these guys were very much doing that. You had these older guys who had done it elsewhere and had moved to LA, like George Harmonica Smith, for example, who's a world-class player. You had lots of other guys of that ilk there. You had the history of players like T-Bone Walker and those that they had influenced. You had guys like Pee-wee Crayton, who I also have a disc from, lesser well-known but also influential, who moved to the coast, you know, because that's the jobs, especially in World War II in the LA area. And then you've got this next generation of mostly white players, but guys who are very much invested in that scene and making sure that music happened. You got guys like Bill Stuve, you got William Clark, you got the great James Harmon, who had an incredible number of players. He had Hollywood Fats in his band.
1: He could command the stage, James Harmon.
0: Oh, absolutely. Hollywood Fats was in his band. He was also in the Blasters and did time in Muddy Waters' band. You got guys like Rick Holmstrom on the scene, who's still making music, a great guitar player. Touring currently with Mavis Staples, and on and on and on. So what I'm doing here is I want to bring us into that scene and then play some bits of music there. And the link between Sacramento and that was Steve Samuels, because, as I mentioned, we had William Clark, who I'll play in a bit, and the great Junior Watson. And Watson has an ear for the weird and really likes stuff that's a bit left of what you'd expect and does fun and weird things. And there's, in fact, a live album that I really love that I could have sworn I'd brought down here, but I didn't. But this is one that he released, self-released, fairly recently. And that one is, which album is that? Is that Nothing to It But to Do It? I think that's
1: on Little Village Foundation Records, which is a non-profit record label, folks. Think about that for a minute. Pugh does a lot of good work with those guys. It's really incredible.
0: But the album is Nothing to It But to Do It, and they decided to do, for reasons known only to God and Junior Watson, a ska version of Duke Ellington's Caravan. It's called Scaravan. So there's lots of great blues stuff there. Okay, there's one description. I know I promised to shut up and play music, but one of the descriptions of Junior Watson's guitar playing that I love is that he's not playing guitar, he's telling jokes with six strings, and it's constantly, like, he quotes the Davy Crockett theme in one of these things. It's that kind of thing, just in the middle
1: the
0: of these
1: King
0: things.
1: Of the Wild Frontier.
0: Yes, absolutely, which I've now started doing because it's my own name, and it's hysterical. But Scaravan. Believe it or not. So that's your opening, and we'll get into some William Clark, who's a great harmonica player. And I got a book recommendation for that, too, but we'll get into that later on.
1: All right, folks, keep it right here in KDRT 95.7 Low Power FM, Davis, California.

0: Howdy, folks. You're tuned into The Dirt, KDRT, here in Davis. We're at 95.7 LPFM on your radio dial, and you can pick us up all the way around the world at kdrt.org. I'm Rodriguez, and I am the host of Silver 9 Volt Heart. And we normally, this is our replay time, but we're live because we have Big Dave Siegel from KDVS in the house. We're doing a little blues cross-pollination, and he's got the hot hand. He's the one picking out the sounds for you today. I'm just hanging on for the ride and just hanging on to every loving minute of it. Dave, what were we hearing that last set, bud?
1: Well, you know, actually, since you brought that up, I wanted to mention also that if you do like what I'm picking and want to actually listen to me on that other station that has been previously mentioned, Saturday mornings from 6 to 9, which I admit is a little early for most folks, but, you know, you can set your bedside radio alarm to kick off at 6 a.m. You don't have to get out of bed
0: Big
1: or
0: Ben.
1: Anything. That's it. Anyway, that was the Hollywood Fats Band right there. And, you know, the link, we started with Sacramento and kind of moved into the L.A. scene with some incredibly talented players. That wasn't on originally the first Hollywood Fats Band album, but there was a really great double disc edition that was put out with, because they had a bunch of outtakes and a bunch of really cool stuff, and their version of Kansas City was one of those. Hollywood Fats was this incredibly talented guitar player who just kind of ate, slept, and breathed guitar and was kind of just about the king of the guitar scene in that part of the world. Like I said before, I think he ended up as a member of the Blasters for a while. There's a video of him there. He was in the James Harmon band for a bit. Him and Kid Ramos were an incredible guitar duo.
0: All three, great.
1: Just
0: great.
1: I mean, can you imagine a stage with that amount of lightning? You'd die. Just anyway, so that the idea there was to link Hollywood Fats to William Clark, who I had up before that. I did two tracks off of Clark's album, Can't You Hear Me Callin', which is it was subtitled West Coast Blues Harmonica, which is on Watchdog Records and was recorded in L.A. right around early 80s, 83. There we go. So this was I mentioned, too, that I was going to do a bit of a book plug here as well. There is, and I wish I, for the life of me, I could remember the title of it, but I can't. It'd be easy enough to find. But a guy, a very passionate blues fan, wrote a biography of William Clark that covered his history and his life as a musician, and some really interesting stuff there. This guy was an incredibly driven, very, very serious student of the blues, and was also brilliant in the recording studio, as it turns out. He had a great ear as a producer. He learned how to use all of the recording equipment himself to the extent where an engineer was really kind of superfluous. He had the ability and the ear he would record stuff, but kind of go, you know, that one part doesn't fit, and would just drop something down that they had spent hours recording, and it would be a better record for it and all that kind of thing. Toured like a maniac and had basically everyone who is a name in the West Coast blues scene in his band. Either he or James Harmon had some of them the same guys in his bands at one
0: Pick
1: time.
0: Pick of the litter.
1: Absolutely, including Hollywood Fats. The last one that I played, there was Willie's Walk, which does feature Hollywood Fats on guitar. On the rest of it had Junior Watson, who was the link through to the previous thing, too, as well as Fred Kaplan and Bill Stuve, who were piano and bass player, who were on everybody's stuff at different times in L.A. in the 70s and 80s. And then before that had, from Junior Watson, had a great tune from with Alabama Mike singing vocals on that. He's another great
0: Shot in the Dark.
1: Singer. Shot in the Dark was that one. And then the Ska Ravana before that. And we're talking about this, too, that record was recorded at the house of Kid Anderson, who is the guitar player currently.
0: Greaseland,
1: yes, absolutely, that's it. Who is currently the guitar player for Rick Estrin and the Nightcats, and we played some of their music on the show last week that you brought in, which is a song that I hadn't heard before that just as...
0: Whatever happened to Dobie Strange?
1: Oh, my God. So I've been thinking about that. I have a whole set of stuff that's like musicians talking real inside baseball about music in their songs, and I'm going to do a whole set on that on KDVS later on. But anyway, so Kid Anderson is an immigrant from Norway, and was I think I first became aware of him when he was playing with Terry Hank at the State Fair, and he was like down there on his knees in this skinny tie back when he was still clean shaven and everything. I'm going, this guy is something special. And you know, he ended up with Rick Astor, and he did time with Charlie Musselwhite, etc. But the main thing about him is that his recording studio, his house, which he's turned into a recording studio, as you say, called Greaseland, has been the source of not quite every, but damn near every great blues release of the last decade and then some. And he works with local musicians as well as international ones. He's friends with everybody. He has a great ear. He's a multi-instrumentalist and can play anything. His wife oftentimes ends up singing backing vocals on this stuff. Really incredible. And she's on this record, too, which was Junior Watson's Nothing to It But to Do It. And I think that about takes us to present here. Where am I going next?
0: We've got some vinyl laid up here, ready to spin, and I believe this is going to be something from George Harmonica Smith.
1: Yeah, so that was
0: the blues.
1: That was the other tie, too. I mean, I talked about there was this sort of older school blues guys playing in L.A. at the time period, and the younger group of guys coming up and learning from him. And William Clark, one of his mentors, as a matter of fact, it says on the back of Can't You Hear Me Callin', which we just played from, it says, this album is dedicated to William Clark's chromatic harp teacher, George Harmonica Smith. And George Smith was also a teacher and mentor to Rod Piazza, and not only was he a mentor there, but he and Piazza were in the same band together for a while, a group called Bacon Fat that ended up, isn't that great, that ended up recording an album for Mike Vernon Blue Horizon was the name of that label, okay, in England, which famously also had guys like Duster Bennett and the original lineup of Fleetwood Mac on it. Anyway, so George Harmonica Smith is this legendary presence in L.A. He cut a few albums, including one, by the way, where he's backed with the entirety of Muddy Waters' backing band and Muddy himself on guitar. Mm-hmm. Doesn't sing a note, but their band backed him. That gives you some idea of the level of respect that they held for him. And he was actually harmonica player for Muddy Waters' band for a while, too, in the 60s. So this particular album, this is an album called Of the Blues. And the track that I picked here, oh, so I was talking about this before, too, about how much Junior Watson, like the description of him is he tells jokes with the guitar. And he'll quote all kinds of wild stuff. There's one track where he quotes the Davy Crockett theme, which also George Harmonica Smith quotes in this particular track. This is an album from 1968, 69, right in there someplace anyway. This is one with his band of the moment, and it's called Juicy Harmonica. Listen for some quotes in here of different musical themes.
0: Yeah, get your coonskin cap and your flintlock rifle all ready.
2: Davy,
0: and
2: Davy
0: away we
2: Crockett,
0: go.
2: King of the Wild Frontier.

0: Such great guitar tone. That is Kid Ramos playing that last solo on a track from an album. Rodriguez and I were talking off mic here, as we've been doing that the whole time. That album.
1: Guys got to have a hobby.
0: That particular one, Kid Ramos's West Coast House Party, that is the Rosetta Stone. It was for me in kind of some ways for all of the guys who played in that, not all, but a lot of the guys that played in that scene. There was an incredible number of musicians on that house.
1: Let me read them off, Dave. Here we go. You ready, folks?
0: Yep.
1: We got Little Charlie Beatty, uh-huh. Clarence Gatemouth Brown, uh-huh. James Harmon, uh-huh. Rick Holmstrom,
0: yep.
1: James Infeld, Geneva Magnus,
0: yep.
1: Duke Robillard,
0: yep.
1: Linwood Slim, Junior Watson. We've heard a little bit of him today.
0: You're going to hear a little bit
1: Robert
0: more.
1: Robert Big Sandy from Big Sandy and the Fly Ride
0: Big
1: Boys.
0: Sandy Williams, yeah, right. He's fantastic.
1: Kim Wilson, former T-Bird, Rusty Zinn, Sacramento Blues champ, Fred Kaplan, Larry Taylor, Stephen Hodges, Jeff Terms, Steve Marsh, and Johnny Vio.
0: All fantastic players.
1: Produced by Kid Ramos and Jerry Gordon.
0: Yeah.
1: Yeah, there you go.
0: The whole idea was, let's get everybody together and treat it like it's a house party, and that album really is like that. So the last one is called One Bar Short, which is a Rick Holmstrom tune, which is an 11-bar blues, which I love the sound of it. It just works so perfectly. And I read some interview at some point of him just going, no, trust me, man, this is going to work, and it totally does. And then the one before that is, no big surprise to anybody, featuring Junior Watson on guitar and vocals. That one was
1: House Party.
0: Yep, yeah. That was the sort of title track. I've definitely stolen that song. That's been my favorite closer tune for years. So that was my link to all of the previous stuff is not all Junior Watson, but there was a lot of it.
1: Mighty Flyers.
0: Thanks. I appreciate that. You got the cheat sheet.

0: fine. and so the link through there was to George Harmonica Smith, who was, like I mentioned, kind of this mentor, especially of chromatic harmonica playing. But I think most of all the things I played of him were 10-hole diatonic harmonica. But incredible harmonica singer and great vocalist as well, and tragically undersung. I mean, we're talking about this, that you weren't familiar with him before this. I mean, just kind of one of those guys that
1: I am now, man.
0: That flew under the radar, but what a player and what a singer. So we had the last one was A Static Stomp, and that's a little bit also inside baseball music nerdery terminology. So there's a famous harmonica microphone. So there's a few of them. Okay, a little tiny bit of history lesson here. So Little Walter Jacobs kind of gets the credit for having amplified harmonica. So essentially, you listen to early guys like country blues and Piedmont guys. They're doing all kinds of cool stuff, like sort of making you get these different tonal varieties of cupping your hands around a harmonica, and by essentially creating an echo chamber with your hands, you get these different sounds. Well, he and a lot of other guys realized if you blew into a harmonica with that, you got additionally cool stuff. And if you picked up these. It was the cheap desk microphone that was in every taxi dispatcher, high school gymnasium kind of thing. They're these cheapo bomb-proof microphones that they called bullet mics because that's essentially what they were shaped like. So you had two different ones that were kind of the favorite ones, the famous ones. There was a Shure microphone called the Green Bullet. It was nicknamed the Green Bullet, and they reissued it years later. They called it the Green Bullet. And the other one was an A-Static. That was the name of the company. J30 was the model. So A-Static Stomp is name for the harmonica microphone. That's the other thing, too, is if you cup your hands around it, you get this additional sound pressure, and you get this incredible almost tenor saxophone-like tone out of it by cranking it through an overdriven guitar or overdriven musical instrument amplifier, much like the guitar players were doing. But you had to really know what you're doing, and you get this awful feedback from it. So guys like George Smith mastered that art. And so that track has both him and Rod Piazza on it. And this is the tie-through to what we're going to play next. I picked a George Smith tune. He actually moved up to the Bay Area, but it was part of that scene too, and knew a lot of the same guys. What is the name of the track?
1: We had Juicy Harmonica, and also I Left My Heart in San Francisco.
0: Oh, right. I was going to get to that too. Is the George Harmonica Smith thing? But the Gary Smith tune that we got queued up, we haven't actually played yet. Chrome Bullet Boogie. That's okay. It. So the Chrome Bullet thing, that's another term for those harmonica microphones. So that was the link between those two. They're naming songs after their harmonica microphones.
1: And folks, if you wonder why when you click on some of the old guys like Little Walter and immediately they sound so good, you kind of just stops time. You just heard Big Dave Siegel explain it right there.
0: That's deep, deep and abiding nerdery is what that is.
1: We love minutia here at KDRT on Silver Ninefold Heart.
0: Let's Get Small. That was a great song. But, well, we won't get into that. That's all right. So I've been handed a slip of a public service announcement that I've been asked to read, so I'm absolutely going to do this here. So, the K-Dirt alert, ladies and gentlemen. Come meet and mix with K-Dirt volunteers, friends, and fans at our August Suds and Sounds meetup. Join us on Wednesday, August 26th from 4 to 6 p.m. at Armadillo Music at 207 F Street between 2nd and 3rd in downtown Davis. And we were actually just talking off mic also about what a community institution and anchor that place has been for many, many years, and that they've very intentionally moved it in that direction to be a social hub. And yep. Paul Wilbur, our mutual friend, is a big piece of that. And you can get a cold beer and then shop for records. One additional story I wanted to tell on that, I think it's a similar marketing technique to a guitar shop in Portland that also has a beer bar in it. I went in there. I was like, I'm just going to shop. This is going to be great. Oh, I can get a beer here. I drank a beer and left with a guitar. So
1: it's a formula I think they perfected, Dave.
0: It's a formula that is well known to reduce inhibitions, and it works great on people like me. What can I say?
1: All righty. So who we got queued up here next? Big Dave Siegel.
0: Yeah, so that's Gary Smith is the next one, another harmonica legend. And guess who's playing guitar on this one? If you guess Junior Watson, you win a coconut or cigar of your choice. So he was in the Bay Area for a long time. A lot of these guys, interestingly, ended up moving to San Jose, which, as previously mentioned, is where Kid Anderson's Graceland Studios is. I think Junior Watson's back in the L.A. area again, but those guys were up here for a while, too. A number of the guys from that scene were in San Jose, and San Jose has a surprisingly great blues scene. So anyway, this is Gary Smith doing another great harmonica player with Junior Watson on guitar, but doing one, another song that's an instrumental, but it's about the bullet microphone again, Silver Bullet Boogie.
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0: Alrighty, folks, you're listening to KDRT at 95.7 LP on your dial, or if you're listening to us out of our signal range, KDRT.org, coming to you around the world. I'm Rodriguez. This is Silver 9 Volt Heart, and we're coming to the tail end of our blues cross-pollination with Big Dave Siegel from KDVS.
1: EWAC.
0: Yeah, and he's got a really cool tune picked out for our sign-off tune, I guess, but I want him to make sure he tells you a little bit about that last set with both Gary Smith and Junior Watson and Pee Wee Creighton.
1: Yeah, Junior Watson's sort of been the through line on a lot of this stuff because he plays with everybody, and he's a great player. So Pee Wee Creighton was sort of a similar generation as George Harmonica Smith, maybe even a little bit older. Had his own club in the L.A. area, was a great, great player, and had this big instrumental hit nationwide called Blues After Hours. He was kind of a T-Bone Walker-style player, or rather, I should say, since they sort of both came from the same part of the world at about the same time, they played in similar styles would probably be more appropriate. So, great player. That last one was an upbeat number called Huckle Boogie. Pulled that from the Rockin' Down on Central Avenue, Pee Wee Creighton. It was a compilation of old singles that he'd put out from back in that era, and I'm still looking for Volume 1. I haven't found it. I went to two different record shops, thought I'd found both of them, and ended up buying two copies of Volume 2. That's what I get for not taking notes. Anyway, before that, Junior Watson from the album Nothing to It But to Do It. With the Pee Wee Classic, which is in the style of Pee Wee Creighton, hence the connection there. And then we had Gary Smith before that with Junior Watson also on those. They had Chrome Bullet Boogie and the other one. Oh, that was it. What was the name of the second track, the Gary Smith? Too Late was the other one, yeah. And also, there's a full circle moment there because there's a Sacramento connection. The great Sid Morris, an incredible keyboard player, great singer, loves jump blues and that kind of stuff, is in Sacramento. I've been lucky enough to play with him on and off pretty regularly over the years. Great guy. So the last one is, I refuse to announce what the song actually is, just because I'm going to let Junior Watson do it himself. This is from an Italian blues festival that he did with a group called the Red Wagons, and he plays a cover of a classic jazz tune with a twist. So the last thing that I will say is a big thanks to Rodriguez for having me in as the guest host on this program. This has been a great time, and also thanks to our old friend who's no longer with us, Bill Wagman, for making these connections. And continuing to do so even after his passing.
0: See, folks, you get out of that computer, no AI, you get to see humans, look them in the eye, and make some new good friends thanks to music. Hey, man, it's been an honor having you in the KDRT studio. We'll make that happen again.
1: 100%.
0: All right, here we go. And one, and a two, and a three.
1: Enjoy this.
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Oh, you know, sometimes you feel like a nut. Here's one off my Genie CD. 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

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I never looked for trouble, but I never ran. I don't take no orders, no kind of man. I'm only made out.

A little bit of Elvis Presley to start us off on this edition of Roots, Shoots, and Leaves. I am DJ Eddie Out, filling in for Tree, who should be back next week here in this seat. But for now, it is me broadcasting live from the KDIRT World Headquarters here in Davis, California on 95.7 FM, KDRT.org worldwide. I did this a couple of weeks ago. Hopefully you listened to it back then. I had a really good time playing some of my favorite songs and some out of their wacky kind of stuff.